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1: 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This is Road Trip Radio. Thank you so much for joining us. I really appreciate you. We've got some more great vibes for you. That was Alone Again by Gilbert O'Sullivan. Up next, Steven Sanchez, Baby

I hope you had a great week, whatever you did, whether you had to work or do anything. I'm sorry. I really hope you had a great week, and now I'm hope you're unwinding, relaxing, or if you're still working, I'm sorry. But thank you for hanging out with me. We've got some good vibes today. I'm going to be changing it up between decades and genres, so just enjoy.

On the day that this is airing, Pride is tomorrow, and I hope everyone is going to be there having a good time. I know members of KPSQ are going to be there with the Omni Center for Peace, Justice, and Ecology. I will be there with my job, so if you see me, I'll be there with my work. But it's going to be a great time, and I hope you can make it out. It's going to be so much fun. Please, it's going to be a good time. Hope to see you there.

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You're listening to Road Trip Radio. Thank you so much for being here. I say thank you so much for being here. And I caught myself doing that in the last couple of recordings, so I'm sorry. 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

California Dreamin', followed by Break My Stride by Matthew Wilder. California Dreamin' by the Mamas and Papas. I Want to Dance with Somebody by Whitney Houston. And Baby Come Back by Player. Now we're going to bring it back. This is Wallows. Remember When?

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We get new equipment, you know, we can get our air conditioning working again. Don't even get me started. Anyways, thank you so much for listening.

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We had The Cure, Just Like Heaven, followed by Cooks,

Hozier will always be one of my all-time favorites. I'm never going to get over it. Never going to get over it. We've got more great music coming up. That's from his Unreal Unearth album from 2023. Up next, The Grins. Don't Look Back.

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You're listening to Road Trip Radio. I hope you've had a great week. Thank you so much for listening. We've got some more great vibes for you. That was Midnight Wagon. Up next, we've got Olympics. This is a band, you know, that doesn't exist anymore, but I can't get over their music. So I play them as much as I can. But we've got more local lineups for you. You know, this is the local Fayetteville, Northwest Arkansas episode.

This is Daydream by Olympics. You can still find this on all platforms. That's followed by Destination Home Depot by Midnight Wagon. And we've got more great music coming up. Up next, Resting.

That was Pushers by Resting. Man, I love the local music scene around here, and I have to say, it's been so great having so many of you come into KPSQ. We've got a fantastic show that airs on Sundays from 10 p.m. to midnight. It's called The Musician's Corner with Amanda Ray and Rhea Brown. I help edit that show, and they have had some really, really good music, really good performers come on, and it's just been just absolutely impressive. I'm trying to pull up one of their songs. I thought I had it queued up, but I guess I don't. Give me just a minute.

We clearly like Midnight Wagon around here. Sorry about that. But as I was saying, we have this amazing show that airs on Sundays from 10 p.m. to midnight. I help edit it. It's called The Musician's Corner with Amanda Ray and Rhea Brown. They bring in local musicians and artists, and that's something that we're going to be doing here on Road Trip Radio as well, and I'm going to be talking about that as well. But they also bring in local bands and artists, musicians, to come in here to the KPSQ studio to talk about their music and to perform some songs in here. And I'm looking forward to doing that as well, following that same format, because we want to bring as many artists as we can here as KPSQ, not just as shows. And it's going to be amazing, highlighting more of you guys. But there was a group that came in here. They call the Big Sad. And it's a, I want to say, rock band consisting of horns and saxophone, I think. I don't entirely remember, but it sounded amazing. And this is just one of the songs that they performed. This is a recording of it. This is The Devil's Waltz, a.k.a. Beelzebub's Boogaloo.

That's just a new sound that is just, I don't think we've heard yet. And I think they are on their way up. So that sounds really good. Go listen to them. That's the Big Sad. And they are from Northwest Arkansas.

Let me know when they've made the charts, because they're on their way, like I said. Up next, Orca Dork. He's got a show right here on KPSQ, and you can listen to it. It's called Daydream Soundwave. Franklin Pittman. Also great music.

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Good vibes. Good vibes all around. If you're still here, hey, thanks. We've got some good vibes going, you know. I don't think it gets better, like I said, than the music scene around here in Northwest Arkansas. And it just hasn't exploded yet like it needs to. And just the right time is coming. The right time is coming. Up next, Malibu Moon.

If you like what you hear, go look them up. They are all over the place on Spotify, on YouTube Music, all the other things, Apple Music. Here's another artist that was on the Musician's Corner, another fantastic artist, Randall Shreve. This is Lost.

That hour went by much quicker than I anticipated, but we've heard so much amazing local music. Go check them out yourself. We got one more for you. This is Fight Dream coming up, King of the Castle. Before that, you heard Diamond Meadows, Waiting Forever, Sweet Darlin', Bathtub Blues, Randall Shreve, Lost, Modeling, Rupture, Unbounded by Rochelle Bradshaw and Hypnotion, and just a whole lot more. Thank you so much one more time for being here, listening to Road Trip Radio, listening to KPSQ, LP Fayetteville, 97.3 FM. I'll see you on the next one. 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
1: It's not how much time you got, because we really don't know. I could have 2 weeks, I could have 10 years. It's what you do with the time that you do have. And so I'm trying to really spend it well. Whatever each day that I get, I'm very grateful for, and I try to do it making music, because I think the world needs music.

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Tonight, for the next hour, we will celebrate the music of David Van Cortlandt Crosby, who recently left this world at the age of 81. He was a 60s, 70s generation icon whose songwriting, voice, and harmonies integrated into a social movement and lifestyle. Crosby briefly studied drama at Santa Barbara City College before dropping out to pursue a career in music. He performed with singer Terry Callier in Chicago and Greenwich Village, but the duo failed to obtain a recording contract. He also performed with Les Baxter's Balladeers around 1962. Then, with the help of producer Jim Dixon, Crosby recorded his first solo session in 1963. From there, he joined a group called the Jet Set, which later changed their name to the Byrds. And from there, he joined Crosby, Stills, Nash, Crosby, Stills, Nash & Young, varied with many solo albums, and most recently, CPR, which was a jazz rock band consisting of the late singer-songwriter David Crosby, session guitarist Jeff Pivar, and Crosby's son, keyboardist James Raymond. So please join the rabbit and I embracing an emblematic counterculture singer-songwriter, David Crosby.

0: You've just heard what's happening. The birds. Everyone's been burned from the birds' 1967 album, Younger Than Yesterday. Why? And Laughing, which was written for and intended for George Harrison. Get Together. That was recorded in early 1964 and produced by Jim Dixon, where Crosby sang and played acoustic guitar. Dixon sent the tape to Joe Smith at Warner Brothers, who replied that there was no hit material. And as we know, the song became very popular with the Youngbloods. Please Let Me Love You and Lion, when he was with the Baxters Balladeers in 1962. We opened with Games, which was a 1968 previously unreleased demo version. There's so much to learn about David Crosby and his influence on the music of our generation. I would like to suggest to see the new Netflix documentary, Laurel Canyon. So let's continue this adventure in honoring David Crosby.
1: And with Crosby, Stills, and Nash, Crosby, Stills, Nash, and Young, how did you get top billing? How did that work?
2: Yeah, everybody thinks it must have been some great stratagem. It wasn't. If you say the names, try them in another order. Stills, Crosby, Nash.
1: Yeah,
2: Nash,
1: work.
2: Stills, Crosby. Young Nash, Stills, Crosby.
1: Yeah.
2: The Crosby, Stills, and Nash goes ba ba da ba da.
1: Yeah, it scans.
2: It falls off your tongue, and I knew that as soon as I put the three things together in my mind. So I just left the room. I knew that Stills wanted his name to be first.

You just heard Long Time Gone, released in 1969 from their Crosby, Stills, and Nash album, Triad, which was a song written by David Crosby in 1967. It was recorded by the Byrds that year while Crosby was a member of the band, but their version went unreleased at the time and was not issued until 20 years later. Orleans, from David Crosby's 1971 solo album, If I Could Only Remember My Name, Helplessly Hoping, CSN. A few artist facts that you may not know about David Crosby was he did vocals with many other popular artists. For example, Jackson Brown on Doctor My Eyes, Elton John, Cage the Songbird, Hootie and the Blowfish, Hold My Hand, Stevie Nicks, Street Angel, Art Garfunkel, Break Away, Joni Mitchell, Free Man in Paris, James Man in Paris, James Taylor, Nothing Like 100 Miles, and Phil Collins.

0: CPR with his son, James Raymond. You have been listening to Dawn at Night, celebrating the life, the music of David Crosby. Thank you for joining.
1: I'm still trying to grow. I would like to be learning something new and growing the day that I die.

You are listening to 97.3 KPSQ LP FM in Fayetteville, Arkansas. And this is The Aux live with Aaron. Happy Pride. KPSQ will be marching in the parade tomorrow down Dixon Street. So watch out for us, since I know the Aux Nation is going to represent. Anyway, this week I needed some guidance from the Aux Cable. I said, Aux Cable, I need your help. I'm blank on ideas. You know, this is very unlike me. Please share with me your wisdom. And the Aux Cable said, do a show with all songs by artists whose name starts with the letter E. And I said, great, Aux Cable, thanks. And now here we are. So here is some EMF with Children.

That was EMF with Children. Next up, we've got Etta James. Etta James talking about my favorite place in the house. It is the basement. You gotta love a basement.

That was Etta James with In the Basement, Part 1. She's even out here giving storm safety tips. Like, you can party and stay safe at the same time. But that's only the first part of a two-parter. And now, the Ox is pleased to bring you In the Basement, Part 2, Etta James. Let's go.

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Now, if you did go down into Etta James's basement and there was, in fact, a party going on down there, I would like to imagine that there would be a very special musical guest by the name of Eddie Murphy, because his girl just likes to party all the time. That's all she'll do. Won't do anything else.

That was, of course, Erykah Badu with American Promise off her new America Part 1 album. Now, here's one that was everywhere for a hot minute in the 90s, and I still don't know exactly where these people are now, but this is Everything But the Girl with Missing.

Hey, if you like what you're hearing, there is more where that came from. In fact, we have a new show called Alma Con Sazón with DJ Lexer, which is actually on at 11 p.m. tonight and every Friday night right after the Ox. It's a really good show. You should stick around and check it out. There's a great mix of Latin and pop and R&B, and the host has a really cool voice. So stay right here at KPSQ. Anyway, here's a song from the Everly Brothers. Kathy's Clown. Coming up. There we go.

Of course, we wouldn't forget Elvin Bishop in our All-E lineup. That was Fooled Around and Fell in Love. You know, someone, and I'm not saying who, told me one time that Elvin Bishop wasn't actually the name of the main guy in the band. It was just, like, the name of the band. So I spent all this time wondering who the lead guy was, and when I finally checked it out, his name is Elvin Bishop. Yeah, I was duped. Not happy about it. Anyway, you know who wouldn't have stood for that? The Eurythmics or Aretha Franklin. But here's the Eurythmics with Sisters Are Doing It For Themselves.

That was Electric Light Orchestra with Don't Bring Me Down. Raise your hand if you still wonder who is Bruce. Why is he trying to bring me down? And why am I still on the phone with him if he is? Yeah, very deep thoughts. Anyway, here's some Eddie Money. Talk about deep thoughts.

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That was The Emotions, The Emotions, with Best of My Love. All right, it's controversy time. The next song up is one that I think people are maybe embarrassed to admit that they think it's a good song, which I think is ridiculous. Like, let's all get off of our high horses, okay? But I'm going to let you guess. Well, how can you guess? There are like so many songs that people think are bad that are actually good. But can we all get together and admit that Santa Monica by Everclear is a fantastic song? Can we do that, please? Here's Everclear.

Well, we're almost done here at the Ox this week, so let's hear from the biggest E of all, and that is Elvis Presley. Here's If I Can Dream.

And that is it for the Ox tonight. Thanks for sticking with the letter E theme. That was kind of fun. But we'll see you next week. And as always, okay. Here is our traditional benediction. It's the mamas and the papas. I call your name. Thanks again. We love you. Bye.

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0: 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Today, we got a cruising type of vibe. You know, we got some Tyler in here. We got some Brant. Tune in, y'all.

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She been plotting on my brown cock. 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

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I'm writing songs about we is including I and yourself making three. 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

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You're on Alma con Sazon with DJ Lexer. We've got a really, really chill vibe today. This brings me back to my high school days where I thought I was a shit, bro.

All right, on to that next. Like I told y'all, this is more of like an R&B type of playlist, the chill vibes. Like, we just want to chill, grab whatever you want, take a drink, take something, like, you know, vibe with us.

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Every night fucks every day up. 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On God, you should match it, it's that KO. 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

0: Love me some Frank, y'all. If you don't know, I'm putting you on today. Y'all gotta get you onto some Frank, because all of his songs are just so good. That's just me raving about Frank Ocean, though. Let's get on to the next. We got some Tyler, the Creator, a little mix and match of other artists, some SZA, some Megan Thee Stallion. So this is Alma con Sazón with the more chill, laid-back, cruising type of vibe.
1: Yeah. Ayo. Ayo.

0: Hi, I'm Julian Taylor, and I'm excited that my radio show, The Jukebox, is heard right here on KPSQ Fayetteville.
1: All right. And I'm glad to be here tonight, coming to you live from the KPSQ studios. It's June the 27th, just turned midnight. And just slid in the studio about 6 minutes ago, drove up from Little Rock. So let's listen to some music.

All right, we are listening back to this Dave's Picks. I think this is the third time we've listened to something from this Dave's Picks Volume 58. It just came out. Well, I say it just came out. We've listened to a fair amount of it already. So probably be it. I'll go back to the usual rotation until the next Dave's Picks comes out. But this is from Curtis Hickson Hall, Tampa, Florida, December 18th, 1973. Just rushed in the studio, so getting stuff together. We'll let this keep going a little bit longer.

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All right, I'm making a little headway here, but we'll let this keep going. It's from December 18th, 1973. Oh, it looks like rain coming up.

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Whoa. 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Good stuff. They love each other. I think I got my feces in a pile here ready to fade this out and listen to some music tonight. Been kind of rushing. Been in Little Rock and had a shindig and left a little early, get here just in time. But that was Grateful Dead. That was from Dave's Picks 58, December 18th, 1973. We're Tennessee Jed. Me and my uncle don't ease me in. Looks like rain. They love each other. They love each other. That seems appropriate. The reason I'm up here in Fayetteville this weekend is for a wedding. Robert Johnson and Matilda are getting married tomorrow or today now, Saturday, June 27th. So came up here to spend some time with them and enjoy that wedding. Lots of good stuff music-wise going on everywhere. So I'd actually planned on being in Little Rock this weekend. Freeverse is playing, doing a one more Saturday night show at Rev Room, and I have yet to catch them do one of these nights at the Rev Room. So I was really looking forward to that. I'm kind of bummed I'm missing it, but I'm excited to be up here in Fayetteville. Lots of good stuff going on. But if you are in Little Rock there and you want to get into some Grateful Dead spirit, go check out Freeverse. It's one more Saturday night, a Grateful Dead experience live at the Rev Room. Doors 7, music at 8. It looked like a lot of fun. I was really looking forward to recording it. And I wanted to play some Freeverse. I don't have any. I haven't recorded them. So I was really looking forward to getting that recorded. But I'm glad to be here in Fayetteville. We've got plenty going on. It's Pride this weekend. So lots of Pride activities going on here in Fayetteville, as well as some music. But I've been trying to figure out here, the last I was here on the air 2 weeks ago, and since then, I've been kind of busy, so I haven't sat down with any music until right now, trying to figure out what all we need to listen to. But yeah, I was up here and saw some Corey McKelvey and Patty Still on June the 11th. We played some Corey, but no Patty, so maybe let's knock out some Patty here. I need to download some of that here. And then on the 13th, June the 13th, Yongi Live played at Kingfish. And I caught part of that set because I was bouncing back and forth between George's for Cadillac Jackson and Yongi Live. But Jackson Diner, who plays bass with the band, has a recording. He sent it to me, so we're going to listen to some of that set. In fact, let's see. I think I have that pulled up. We'll do that next. He put it up on Archive, which is pretty cool. Saw James McMurtry on the 14th, who is fixing to play at Whitewater. So let's listen to maybe a little James McMurtry tonight. Then I got busy and ended up in New York last weekend. I saw Goose on Friday the 19th. I was not there on the 20th, which was the night that unfortunately somebody fell and passed away. But we're going to probably listen to a little bit of Goose. And there's plenty of live music coming up here. Sad Daddy's playing this weekend. We'll listen to some Sad Daddy. So trying to get everything lined up here to figure out what all we want to hear and catch up with what all I've missed in the last 2 weeks since I've been busy. But yeah, let's stop talking now and listen to this Yongi Live. This is from Kingfish, and this went down on a Saturday night, June the 13th. Haven't really had a chance to listen to it yet. I suspect it's just bored. I don't think I saw any audience mics. I bet it's going to sound great, though, because Tim Laufer, I believe, was doing the sound that night. Speaking of Tim, he sent me a link to a lot of his recordings. I'm super excited to go through that. That's going to be lots of cool local recordings we're going to be able to bring to you once I have a chance to look at this and make sure all the bands are okay airing some. But let's listen to this. Let's see here. Fight or Flight. This is from a couple of weeks ago. We'll let this track for a little bit.

This might be a little woo-woo for some of you guys out here, and that's okay. But could I get people's attention? Could I get everybody's attention? Who wants to pay attention? Can I get some attention? What if we all took a collective breath? Is that okay? Is that okay? It's okay if you don't want to participate. And it doesn't have to be a collective, same length breath. We can just deep inhale and exhale. And go ahead, do it now. I know that we're out at a bar. And I know that times can be tough right now. But I also want you guys to know that every one of you can be exactly who they want to be. At any point, no matter who you've been, no matter what you think about yourself, you can change your destiny and your future. And I truly believe that. I do believe it takes work. But the work is loving and trusting yourself and loving and trusting the community around you. People are good. People are inherently good and there for you. You can ask for help and you will find it.

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2: All right, so it was 2 weeks ago. Big old storms came through. They were able to get in a pretty solid set, though. They were planning on doing two sets. And they had to do just the just one long set instead. But this is Yongi Live at Kingfish, June the 13th, 2026. That tune was called Fight or Flight. 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Pretty cool. 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

good stuff. I really enjoyed them. I saw them once or twice before, but current lineup, fantastic. Jade Terrell on vocals, Jacob Hurley, keys and vocals, Jackson Diner on bass, Richard Goodrum on drums, and Charlie Mellinger, guitar and vocals. Yongi Live. This is recorded live. Thanks, Tim Lawfer, for doing sound on this one. And wrap the setup here coming up, because the storm was coming in, but that last tune was called What Do You Think of You? Before that, it was Fight or Flight. You can listen to this on Archive, and you can check them out live and go to their site and see where they're playing. Psychedelic R&B. Amazing musicians. Good stuff. All right, got about 2 minutes to the top of the hour. We'll let this play us on up there. It's called By and By.

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1: All right. Welcome back to Soundboard, coming to you from KABF and KPSQ tonight. Coming to you from KPSQ here in the Graduate Hotel. It's currently 1 a.m. June the 27th, 2026. Glad to be here tonight. Was here 2 weeks ago, and then I've been real busy in the last couple of weeks with travel and work, and haven't really spent a whole lot of time working on my music stuff. So that's what I do here at the radio show. I kind of look back and figure out what all I've done and what's coming up and what we need to listen to and what I want to hear. So first hour we heard some Yonggi Live good stuff, and I got coming up next, I've got a list of stuff that I want to check out here, but still trying to figure out and process some of it, because like I say, I've been a little bit behind. But I think what I'll do here, if you will indulge me, I want to listen back to some Goose. I like Goose. I'm not a huge Goose fan, but I've seen them, I guess, 4 or 5 times now, at least four, I think. I know the recording I got from when they played at JJ's, I think that was 2022, is my most listened to set that I've posted on archive, just as a little factoid for you there. I didn't bother with taking my rig to New York, though, at Madison Square Garden. There are some cool live recordings. There were some tapers there. It's a shame, though, that Saturday night's festivities were overshadowed by a death at the show. It's not the first time that's happened. It's happened with Fish as well, but sure is a bummer. I hate that happened for the family and for the fella. But the show on Friday night was a lot of fun. We really enjoyed it. Went with my buddy Adam, who is currently there with some other friends checking out Widespread Panic this weekend, who's playing at Red Rocks again. They keep selling out Red Rocks, so I hope they're having a good time. Hope the weather is treating them nicely. I can't wait to hear from them. But the Friday night show was good. It was kind of fun, too. I know some songs, but I don't know a whole lot of the Goose songs. But just being there and feeling the energy and catching the crowd vibes was a whole lot of fun. Plus, you know, MSG, my favorite place to see a show. I'll be up there next month for 3 Fish shows, so looking forward to that. Speaking of, Trey's out on the road right now. I've been seeing some of the Trey set list, and the Fish is getting ready to kick off their tour. So exciting time, summer tour, lots happening, lots going on. But let's listen to Little Goose here to start off hour 2. Well, again, figure out what else we want to hear to round out the show. This was the How They Ended set 2, Friday night, 1 week ago, or a couple of weeks ago, rather, June the 19th, 2026. That was 1 week ago. Excuse me. I'll get it right there. It's just we're after midnight there. So this is where I was a week ago. Was at the Garden catching Goose. This is how they ended set 2. L-Mag the Wise. And then we'll listen to Empress of Organos. Sounds like I'm in a D&D convention here.

Goose. If you haven't been to a Goose show, it says Goose. That's fun. I enjoyed it. That was Madison Square Garden from a week ago. That was Friday night, June the 19th, 2026. Had a good time. I love New York. My son's living up there right now, so it gives me, it's fun to go up there, hang out with him, and then you get to see cool shows like that. But really enjoyed that. This is the Encore Break. They came out and did State of the Art. A-E-I-O-U was the encore on Friday night. But all right, let's see. What else shall we hear here? 1:35 a.m. here on June the 27th at 2026. I'm still here processing stuff. I've really kind of neglected my music the last couple of weeks between travel and work. I haven't had a chance to spend much time listening to stuff, so I'm really enjoying that here. And let's see. What should we listen to? I'm processing some James McMurtry. I want to listen to some of that. But why don't we listen to some Cadillac Jackson here? Let's do it. All right. Thank you, Goose. I'm going to turn that down. This is Cadillac Jackson, and this is from Saturday Night. There's a little buzz in my audio mic here. Hope that's not coming out too bad. Cadillac Jackson hadn't played in a while. The last time I think I recorded them was 2021, but this is from June the 13th. We already heard some Yonggi Live from the same night. And by the way, I forgot to mention, they have a set on Fayetteville Public TV that just came out. So I meant to plug that when I announced that show earlier on, and I forgot about it. But this is from the exact same night, and I was going back and forth. It's nice. Kingfish and George's are close enough. I can kind of sprint over from one to the other, but both sets were kind of short. Cadillac Jackson ended about 11:35. Kingfish set at Yonggi had to wrap up a little early because of impending storms. That's the problem there. It is a outdoor stage, but let's see here. This is my recording of Cadillac Jackson. They are on archive, so I'll try and get that on archive, but I don't know the name of these tunes. I'll see if I can reach out to them and figure that out. They have some new material coming out. They said they got a live album that'll be out super soon, so looking forward to that. And I don't know what we're going to hear. Let's jump in here. I think there's a lot of segs here, so there's not a real clear part to start. But we're going to start right here and listen to some 2-week-old Cadillac Jackson from George's.

0: zodiac signs. A pinch of the Libra, a dash of the Gemini, and a dose of the Scorpio. Let's go, let's fucking go! From the deepest roots of Mother Earth to the outstretched reaches of the cosmos, we about to lay this funk thing down with a syncopated dirty roots sound. A non-stop celebration and love inspiration dedicated straight to the booty shaking congregation. So tighten up your belt and light up your fattest spliff. If you don't know by now, Cadillac Jackson ain't nothing to fucks with.
1: Can you play a song?

This is kind of like Jackson. It's from June the 13th, 2026 at George's Majestic. I have no idea what these tunes are called. I'll see if I can figure it out. They are on archive, so it's nice to be able to post those if I can figure it out. All right, it is June the 27th, and there's a lot going on this weekend, including the Arkansas Folklife Festival. My buddy, Krista Clerk, playing there. He's opening, essentially, for Lucinda Williams. How badass is that? I've been checking out this lineup. There's so many cool bands playing. I'm not going to go over all of them right now. We can go to ArkansasFolklifeFestival.org. This is the first year they've done this festival. I mean, they got Bobby Rush and his band coming in here on later today on the Friday night. Wow, looks cool. But I tell you what, I'm going to do. I'm going to fade this Cadillac Jackson down. And good stuff. Enjoyed it. Hopefully be able to share that. And we're going to listen to little Krista Clerk here to play us here for the end of hour two. This is called Lost in the Music. Krista Clerk is playing at the Arkansas Folklife Festival right before Lucinda Williams. His set time is 7 p.m. This show is from Whitewater Tavern from January. Let's see. January 10th, 2026.

0: Thanks, guys, so much. That's Brent over there. That's Nick. And that's Bart. I'm Chris. Thank you.
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2: 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Tonight, coming to you from KPSQ, it's currently June the 27th at 2 a.m. Glad to be here tonight, having fun, haven't been here on the air in a couple of weeks, trying to figure out what all we want to hear around out the show, and a show that that I managed to record since the last time we were on the air, James McMurtry. I've been wanting to check him out, hadn't seen him until a couple of weeks ago. We played at George's June the 14th, 2026. He plays at Whitewater Tavern fairly often. He's got a couple of nights, a two-night stand coming up here. I think they're sold out, though, so sorry for the tease, but on June the 30th, that's a Tuesday, this coming up Tuesday, and then on Wednesday the 1st, he's playing at Whitewater Tavern. Betty Sue, amazing singer-songwriter, guitar player, vocalist there that is playing with him on this tour, so I really enjoyed seeing both of them. I was hoping to video the show. They didn't let me video it, but they let me record it with the caveat that I couldn't share it with anybody. So I hope that means, I hope they're okay with me playing it on the air. Surely so, but he did play Cherokee, I can't remember the name of that tune. His popular tune here is coming up here soon. And then they had a little acoustic, just a cappella. They just didn't play with any mics, and I was glad I had my room mics for that. But I can't share it, dang it. But let's listen to a couple of tunes from James McMurtry, June the 14th, 2026.

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1: We're going to do a medley of our greatest hit.
0: That's a title track off of one of his albums. 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
1: Talking about making English the official language in the United States. It's interesting because not very many of us speak English. A month or so ago, we were trying to get from Tulsa to St. Louis, and there was a state sign beside the interstate that said, hitchhikers may be escaping inmates. We didn't see any hitchhikers. We're guessing the inmates must have got them all.
0: Lots of story time with
1: Oklahoma kindly requested you
0: with James. It's Choctaw Bingo. He introduced it as his biggest hit. It is pretty awesome. Trying to keep up with these lyrics.
1: That's the kind of English we speak.

All right, that was a quick down and dirty mix of the James McMurtry from Georgia's Majestic, June the 14th, 2026. The Black Dog and the Wandering Boy and Choctaw Bingo, what she introduced as his biggest hit. Can you keep up with all those lyrics? Can you imagine that? That's pretty impressive. Betty Sue is on playing with him right now. They're on tour, and they'll be playing at Whitewater, but those are both two nights, but they're both sold out. So keep an eye out. I think they have a waiting list if you are so inclined. Up next, they played just the two of them on their acoustic instruments with no mics, and I was glad for my room mics, but let's fade this out here and play something different. What are we going to play here? It's coming up on the end of the show here. We're at hour three at 2:20. I've got more things I want to hear, and then I was looking ahead. I won't be here next week, and I don't know. I need a can of show. I will be at work next week, but the following week, I should be here. I may even do a two show weekend. It's been a little while since I did that. Later, this show here will air later on KABF. But let's see. Let's do some Patti Steele. This is from June the 11th of 2026. It's a Thursday night show at George's, and Patti played, and then later on Corey McKelvey played. The last time we were on the air here a couple of weeks ago, we played some from Corey's set. So let's listen to some from Patti's set. She took me out for my birthday lunch the next day, so I really appreciate that from her. She promises she's going to get up here on the air and visit with us here sometime. She's so busy. She's always out on the road here doing shows, but look forward to her coming by and keeping us company sometime. But here's Patti Steele Band from George's, June the 11th.

All right, Willie Carlisle. That was from his album Peculiar Missouri. And that tune's called Van Life. Willie Carlisle. Oh, before that, we heard Patti Steele from the Georgia show, June the 11th, Thursday night, 2026. It was a fun show. Quarantine 2020. And I'm not sure what the name of the other tune was called. I got to figure that out. But Willie Carlisle is playing at this festival. It's a free festival. I was looking at this thinking, gosh, that would be fun to be at. I'm here in Fayetteville this weekend. I got a wedding to go to, which I'm looking forward to. But so much stuff happening, so much good live music this weekend. You already missed a bunch of bands here on Friday night, June the 26th. But Willie Carlisle will be playing, and this is at the North Little Rock Riverfront Park. It is free, but he's playing at 4 o'clock later on today. As I sit here right now, June the 27th. After that, it's Nick Shoulders, then Living Waters, who I'm not familiar with, and then Krista Clark, who we already featured some tonight with the Delta Soul Singers, and then Lucinda Williams, nationally touring artist, coming through playing a show here later on today. I was looking. I want to hear some Lucinda. I haven't played a whole lot of Lucinda. And, you know, I usually preferentially look for live shows. I had to go all the way back to 2003 to find some live Lucinda here on the Spotify. But she's got a lot of more recent stuff. But interesting, she does a lot of kind of tribute albums covering various artist or whatnot. So she's got plenty of original material as well. Let's listen to some Lucinda Williams live from 2003, the Fillmore in San Francisco. Let's see here. We'll start off with Fruits of My Labor.

That was nice. Lucinda Williams, Out of Touch, live at the Fillmore. That was released in 2023. I'm sorry, 2003. That's old nowadays. And before that, Fruits of My Labor. You can listen to Lucinda Williams. You can catch her live later on today, Saturday, June the 27th, 2026. It's free. It's the Arkansas Folk Festival. Arkansas Folk Life Festival. I think this first year. I hope they keep this going. I've been impressed with the lineup. Looking at this, checking it out. Lucinda plays at 8:30, and before that, Chris DeClercq Band. And then on Sunday, there's more bands playing at the festival, but the wrap-up, the artist showcase and rap party is at Whitewater Tavern, and it's Sad Daddy, Carolina Mendoza, and Pete Masri. And I've got tickets. I'm looking forward to it. I'll be here. I'm in Fayetteville right now. I'll be here for a wedding later on Saturday. I thought about boogieing on back and making this a two-show weekend, doing a show from KABF, but I don't think I'll be able to make that because I got a buddy, or we got a wedding to go to, and I got friends up here in town, so gotta hang out and be social, but I won't be here next week. I'll be here the following week, hopefully, for a show here from KABF, but I will be Saturday. I hope I can get there. Sometimes it's a little tricky to record at Whitewater. It gets real crowded where I usually put my mics, but Sad Daddy is playing. Carolina Mendoza popped up on my radar here within the last, 6 months, maybe a year, and I wanted to play some. I wanted to feature some of her, but I don't have any. So maybe I can grab some here coming up on Sunday at the Whitewater. Hopefully I'll be able to get there early enough to get mic set up and get everything set up to record. But Sad Daddy released a live album. They're doing a little tour this weekend. They just played in Maxine.

Rapids and Hot Springs Friday night earlier this evening. And then they're playing Saturday and Sunday this weekend out at Whitewater Tavern, one of their favorite venues and stomping grounds. The sound guy there, Jordan, has mixed some of their albums, their albums recently. But this one just dropped literally yesterday as I sit here, June the 26th. The new album dropped. It is called Sad Daddy Ozark Shine. I'm looking through the playlist. 13 tunes. Some of these are familiar. Some of these I've heard before, and some sound new. Let's see here. What do we want to start with here? We got about 9 minutes, so I got a couple of tunes to get in here. Let's try. I should have figured this out beforehand, shouldn't I? Let's go with Frazzy, and then up next it'll be Boss Man. This will play us out. Thanks for listening tonight. You can check out the playlist on Facebook at Soundboard Radio, and this will be uploaded to SoundCloud. This show will air here in 24 hours on KABF.

Trying to climb them walls, sliding back down. 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

0: Ladies and gentlemen, you are tuned in to Back Down the Bayou. Louisiana and Roots Music, I'm Bill sitting in with you. Thank you for tuning in, whether you're here in Baton Rouge, on the internet, or on one of our Pacifica Radio Network affiliates. Getting us started into this hour, we had Rondo Hatton featuring Johnny Rossetti. They were doing Ski Daddle from the Rondo Hatton record. To get us started into this hour properly, we got Kenny Neal live at Jazz Fest 2026. Take it away.
1: All right, Blues 10, how we doing out there? Let's keep it going with Mr. Kenny Neal.

How y'all folks doing out there? All right. Welcome to our home, y'all. Welcome to New Orleans, my birthplace. Long time ago. Tell you a little story.

Thank you so much. 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
1: 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This is Baton Rouge Community Radio. Back down the bayou, I'm Bill, sitting in with you. Thank you all for tuning in. Let's see, wrapping up the opening set on this hour, we had Galactic featuring Angelica Jelly Joseph. They were doing How Many More Times from Jazz Fest 2025. We started off the set with a couple of tracks from Kenny Neal at the 2026 Jazz Fest. Keep on moving, and Since I Met You, Baby. All the best to you, Kenny. Take your time in recovering. Just get on back when you can. We're right back into it. A little bit more new music. New blues here from Chris O'Leary, Harmonica Man on the Alligator label. His record is called Blue Collar. This is Bad Decisions.

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This is Baton Rouge Community Radio. Originating from the banana plantation somewhere in mid-city Baton Rouge, this is Back Down the Bayou. I'm Bill sitting in with you. We're near the bottom of the hour somewhere in the space-time continuum. Right there we had a couple of tracks from Chris O'Leary from his Blue Collar record. We started off with Bad Decisions. Yeah, I made a few of those too. And Live Baby Alligators. Get us started into this next set. We got Leonard Lowdown Brown from his Lowdown Street Party. This is Mojo Bag.

WHYR 96.9 FM, WHYR.org. This is Baton Rouge Community Radio. Yeah, Frida and the Fire Dogs wrapping up that set here on Back Down the Bayou. That was from the Keep Your Soul tribute to Doug Somm record. Marsha Ball is actually Frida, if you didn't know that already. They were doing the Doug Somm tune Be Real. Before Frida and the Fire Dogs, we had Ruben Ramos and Los Tex Maniacs doing the Clifton Chenea tune Ay Ay Ay from a tribute to the King of Zydeco. Michael Juan Nunez did Jimmy Reed type thing from his Rooster record. We started off the set with Linda Lowdown Brown doing Mojo Bag from Lowdown Street Party. To get us on up near the top of the hour, we're going to have Steve Riley and the Mamou Playboys covering a Neil Young song here from the En Francais record. This is Steve and the Mamou Playboys doing Down by the River.

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1: Originating from the banana plantation somewhere in mid-city Baton Rouge, 3 miles east of the Mississippi River, this is Back Down the Bayou. I'm Bill sitting in with you, and we are up here at the top of the hour, whichever hour it is that you are tuned in to us at. We're going to get things started off. Rondo Hatton from their Rondo Hatton record featuring Johnny Rossetti on guitar here. This is Rondo doing a

0: Evlilik. Evlilik. Yeah, we're gonna party all night because I'm gonna tell you something. I feel good, baby. I feel like a jet. Have mercy.
1: 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This is Baton Rouge Community Radio. Oh, yeah, y'all gotta tighten up with the Zydeco right there. The king of the Zydeco, Clifton Chenier and his Red Hot Louisiana Band, from the live record doing the Tighten Up Zydeco. Before Clifton, we had Government Mule being fronted by Billy Bob Thornton right there from their Peace Like a River release. That was The River Only Flows One Way. Before the Mule, we had Galactic and Irma Thomas doing Over You from Audience with the Queen. We started off the set with Rondo Hatton featuring Johnny Rossetti right there. They were doing Agave. This is the Joe Crown Trio Plus One from their Qualified record. This is Neckbone.

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This is Baton Rouge Community Radio. This is Back Down the Bayou. I'm Bill sitting in with you. We are in the vicinity of the bottom of the hour in case you're needing to be somewhere or something like that. Let's see, running down that set, we had the Radiators wrapping it up. Studio version of Barn Burner. Before the Radiators, we had the Tedeschi Trucks Band doing Shout Out from their Future Soul record. We started the set with Joe Crown Trio Plus One, that being Papa Molly. Joe Crown Trio Plus One doing Neckbone from Qualified. One more time for Kenny Neal. This is one of Kenny's big hits right here, Let Life Flow.

0: Wrapping up the last set here on this hour, Back Down the Bayou. We had ZZ Top straight out of Houston, Texas. They were doing Balinese from the Fandango record. Before ZZ Top, we had Mason Ruffner. He used to play a bit down there on Bourbon Street. He was doing Gypsy Blood. Before Mason, we had Marsha Ball covering Clarence Garlow's tune Crawfishin'. And we started off the set with and for Kenny Neal, Let Life Flow. All the best to you, Kenny. We're going to go ahead and get on up towards the top of the hour, going out by the Fairgrounds Jazz Fest in 2007 with the Allman Brothers Band. They had Susan Tedeschi and Chuck Level sitting in with them that day. Chuck on piano, Susan on vocals. And this is their take on The Wait.
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1: What up, everybody? It's me, your man, Will Downing, a.k.a. the Prince of Sophisticated Soul. You ready to go on that musical journey, that roller coaster, huh? We're going to be up. We're going to be down. We're going to play some jazz. We're going to play some R&B. We're going to play some classic. We're going to play some new. We're just going to have ourselves a great time on today's Wind Down.

Let them know, Donnie, that's what a woman really means. If you don't know, now you know, you know. Yeah, Donnie Hathaway, what a woman really means. Prior to that, I played his daughter, Layla. The name of the song was Dealing. Here I Go Again. That was given to you by me, your host, Will Downing. And I kick the whole show off today with a classic. Yeah, Weather Report with Birdland. What's up, everybody? It's me, your man, Will Downing. Time for interpretations. One song by two artists, as simple as that. Right here on the Wind Down.

The interpretation of the classic song Ain't No Sunshine. The artist, that was Pink Sweats. Yes, you heard me correctly. Pink, yeah, the color pink. And imagine a pair of sweats. Yeah, sweatpants, Pink Sweats. And on the album cover, he's got on a pair of pink sweats. So that's the artist. Of course, before that, I played the old Ridge Inn. Now, by the one and only Mr. Bill Withers, the late, great Bill Withers, the legendary Bill Withers. All right, that's Interpretations. What up, everybody? It's me, your man, Will Downing, a.k.a. the Prince of Sophisticated Soul. Here's something by the Shindellas, right here on the Wind Down.

The name of the song is Blast Off. Yeah, the artist, that is Silk Sonic. You should know their voices by now, so I don't even have to back announce, but they've had enough hits. They had plenty of hits. Once again, the name of the song was Blast Off. Before them, we heard from Snarky Puppy. The name of the song was Clyroy. Trey Carr gave us Hidden Agenda. Really, really enjoyed that song. And I kicked that whole segment off with Last Night Was Good For My Soul, the Shindellas. What up, everybody? It's me, your man, Will Downing. Time to put an artist in the spotlight. Today, I'm choosing my old friend, brother Eugene Wow, right here on the Wind Down.

Yeah, that's the R&B that I remember right there. Yeah, the artist in the spotlight today, the one and only Mr. Eugene Wild right there. The songs that I played to pay tribute to this man, I played Don't Say No Tonight, and I kicked it off with that classic by him. Ooh, baby, gotta get you home with me tonight. Everybody gonna say, oh. There you go. Once again, our artist in the spotlight, Mr. Eugene Wild. What's up, everybody? It's me, your man, Will Downing, a.k.a. the Prince of Sophisticated Soul, and I ain't done with you yet. Here's a classic right here by Slave. Yeah, Watching You, right here on the Wind Down.

What up, everybody? It's me, your man, Will Downing, just giving you a new music alert, new music alert. The artist, her name is Beth. Yeah, and I've played some of Beth's music here before. This is brand new by her. The name of the song is Ooh, and you're hearing it right here on my show, The Wind Down.

Ooh. That is the title of the song. The artist, once again, her name is Beth. And maybe you've seen Beth with Kim, or maybe in the past you saw her with like an Anita Baker or someone like that. But she is an amazing artist in her own right. So once again, that is Beth. The name of the song is Ooh. What's up, everybody? It's me, your man, Will Downing, a.k.a. the Prince of Sophisticated Soul. Time for me to get out of here, but I'm going to leave you with one more. This is one of my mentors. When I was coming up, this man taught me just about everything I know about music. His name is Hubert Eaves III, and he has finally put out an album. Hallelujah. He's been telling me about this album for over 40 years, and I am not exaggerating, probably more than that. Here is Hubert's interpretation of Round Midnight. Yes, the classic Round Midnight. God bless you all until we meet each other again right here on The Wine.

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On this show, you'll hear solutions journalism for social justice, fueling action, not despair. I'm Sonali Kohatkar, host and executive producer. This week, we'll go to Newark, New Jersey, where an immigrant detention center named Delaney Hall has become a major flashpoint, with detainees hunger striking on the inside and activists protesting on the outside. My guest will be Rachel Marandet, detention attorney at the American Friends Service Committee's New Jersey Immigrant Rights Program. She represents many of the detainees at Delaney. Then we'll turn to Enrique Cardenas Cifre, one of the co-creators of Our Copa, a national campaign using the 2026 World Cup to celebrate immigrant communities, build power through soccer, and defend the fans who love the people's game. Finally, a massive warehouse fire in Boyle Heights, Los Angeles, has been burning for days, spewing dangerous chemicals into neighborhoods. Anthropologist and activist Angela Gonzalez-Torres is on the ground. She's running for a House seat, representing downtown LA and surrounding neighborhoods, and is part of a growing wave of insurgent progressives making waves in electoral politics. That's coming up in just a moment.

0: 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For many weeks now, an immigrant detention center in Newark, New Jersey has been the site of ongoing protests on the outside and a hunger strike by detainees on the inside. Delaney Hall is operated by the private prison contractor Geo Group. A protester was recently struck by a car outside the detention center and is being treated for injuries. Hunger strikers at Delaney have documented abuses and released lists of demands. My guest is Rachel Marandet, a detention attorney at the American Friends Service Committee's New Jersey Immigrant Rights Program, which is part of the state's DDDI initiative providing a free legal representation to detained folks in the state. Rachel also represents individuals in both immigration and federal court proceedings to secure release from ICE custody and permanent status in the U.S., and she works with people detained at Delaney Hall and Elizabeth Detention Center in New Jersey, as well as at other ICE detention centers across the country. Welcome to the program, Rachel.
1: Thanks so much for having me.
0: Let me first begin by asking you to tell me a little bit about Delaney Hall on its own. As I mentioned, this is run by Geo Group. How big is this facility? How many people does it hold? And what are some of the things that we know about how Geo Group is treating people who are being held at Delaney?
1: Yeah. So as you mentioned, Delaney Hall is run by Geo Group, which is one of the two biggest private prison companies in the U.S., the other one being CoreCivic, which runs Elizabeth Detention Center in New Jersey. And Delaney Hall actually reopened in June of 2025. It had previously been an ICE detention center, then it had served several other functions, then it was closed down for quite a while. And then they decided to reopen it again as an ICE detention center last year. And I believe it was the first new, so to speak, detention center that was opened during this current Trump administration. And Delaney Hall and Geo Group generally are known for having, you know, really, really horrific conditions. And so I'd say the kind of two most acutely horrific conditions that I hear about every day from the folks frequently, inedible, it will have, you know, worms in it, it'll be rotten. At best, it's not rotten, but it's like really has absolutely no flavor, no protein, really not supporting anyone's health. And then the water frequently tastes metallic. And the other main issue that I have seen is the kind of really severe medical neglect. Folks have to put in a request for medical care, and then, you know, they'll be seen in a couple days and given an ibuprofen at most. And that's not only for, you know, minor medical issues such as like a headache or a toothache, but also for really severe medical issues. There's people who are being detained who have pre-existing really severe conditions, whether that be some sort of cancer, as internal organ failure, HIV. People are being denied access to real doctors, to their medication, and not seen in at all timely manners. And we're seeing that, you know, people's mental and physical health is really downsliding quite rapidly as a result of not only the conditions themselves, but also the medical neglect. And then I guess a third thing that is particularly acute is the way that the Geo Group employees and, of course, the ICE agents inside speak to the folks that we work with. I hear from almost all of my clients that they're treated as if they're less than human. And, you know, on top of these horrific conditions, being spoken to that way consistently is really unimaginable.
0: Tell me about the way in which the people being held have been expressing this information. I mean, as a lawyer, I imagine you have a direct line to them, but the rest of the country, the rest of the community may not have understood or known what was happening. But the people being held, the detainees, spoke out, carried out these hunger strikes that I understand are not just one single hunger strike, but waves of them. What have these hunger strikes been like? How have they made their demands known to folks on the outside?
1: Yeah. So the hunger strikes began at Delaney Hall a little over a month ago, I believe, which was a product of folks on the inside feeling like, you know, enough is enough. The treatment that they're receiving, not only by Geo Group, you know, with the conditions at Delaney, but also by the immigration court system, writ large, is really, you know, unacceptable and inhumane. And so they wanted to take matters into their own hands and show not only Geo Group and ICE that that they have a voice, and but also show, you know, people across the country that, you know, what is happening to them. And so they started it as a hunger and labor strike. So they often, folks inside often have jobs, at, you know, in the kitchen, cleaning, that kind of thing. And so almost everyone at the outset of the strikes, almost everyone was participating. In the women's unit, I believe the first night, not a single person went down to eat. And from the various men's units, almost nobody went down, you know, less than 30 people out of, you know, several hundred. And the way, from my understanding, is that the way that folks inside Delaney Hall have been sharing their experiences and their demands with people on the outside is kind of through three main means. One is through attorneys like myself. We are able to talk to our clients quite frequently, both by visiting them physically inside and also through confidential legal calls. And so they're able to share reports of what's happening with us, and, you know, with their permission, we're able to share that information. They also have a direct line of communication to family members who go visit and are able to have calls and, like, messages with family members, as well as organizers and community members who have been, you know, have had boots on the ground since Delaney Hall was reopened in June 2025. So a lot of the organizers are also kind of directly in touch through the tablet system they have inside and the phones with people who have been leading and participating in the strikes inside.
0: So what about the way in which protests on the outside have now unfolded? It's, I understand, not just, say, family members or grassroots allies and immigrant rights organizations, but even elected officials like Senator Andy Kim and New Jersey Governor Mikey Sherrill. Senator Kim was pepper sprayed, I understand, which I can only imagine how that is indicative of the way in which people who are less prominent have been treated, including the person that I mentioned, who was hit by a car just earlier this week outside the facility. What does that outside protest look like?
1: Yeah. So there's been folks on the ground, you know, community organizations and, of course, families who have been there since Delaney Hall reopened in June 2025. But since the hunger strikes on the inside began, you know, and all of the increased attention that has been happening recently has really been spearheaded by the strike on the inside and the demands of the detainees there. And so since that has happened, there's been a really substantial outpouring of support from people who were perhaps not, you know, previously aware of what was happening at Delaney. And so we've been seeing now this really kind of beautiful combination of people from, whether that be like community organizers, family members, you know, movement folks, organizing groups, and then also elected officials and media. And, you know, now there's this kind of outpouring of support outside, physically, you know, directly outside of Delaney Hall, that spans across these kind of really diverse demographics of people who are united by the mission set by the voices coming out of the inside. And so, but kind of the flip side of that is that as there's been this increased outpouring of support and resistance from community members outside Delaney Hall, there has also been, of course, increased pushback and retaliation from ICE and GEO. And that has, you know, there's been every day that I'm there outside and inside Delaney Hall, we see large swaths of armed ICE agents, GEO group employees, you know, physically trying to intimidate people on the outside through either words or like physical action, with, you know, be it pepper spraying or, you know, having just this like huge quantity of weapons. And they, you know, seem to have no regard at all for like who it is that their retaliation is aimed towards, be it folks on the inside, folks on the outside, elected officials, et cetera. And so, you know, with that beautiful outpouring of diverse support also comes this increased repression. But I do think has all of this kind of combined has led to a really impressive increase in awareness across the country that of what is happening not only at Delaney Hall but at ICE detention centers across the country, because even though Delaney Hall only opened last year, ICE detention and these horrific conditions perpetrated by GEO Group, CoreCivic, and the U.S. government itself are not new and are not isolated to New Jersey.
0: And just on the note of the woman who was struck by a car, is it true that it was a GEO Group employee in their private car who struck her?
1: Yes, that's my understanding from folks on the ground. I wasn't, you know, there. I'm not, can't say that with 100% certainty, but that is my understanding of who struck her.
0: That's remarkable and remains to be seen, I suppose, if that person will have charges filed against them. I did watch the video. It's quite horrific. And it is an indicator, again, of how people are being treated, you know, on the inside. What is the, and is it my, is it true that the majority of people, or at least a good number of people who are being held in Delaney Hall, don't really, you know, there's no legal reason for them to be detained? That before the second Trump administration, ordinarily they would just be free while their immigration cases, which are active and ongoing, were being adjudicated. Is that accurate, that they're being held under Trump too, simply because that is this administration's way of being, that they have essentially criminalized anybody who does not have legal residency?
1: Yes, that's exactly right. There have always been, not always, but since the Immigration and Nationality Act was enacted, you know, 30 plus years ago, there have always been a few different statutes that authorize immigration detention, but the main statute that does so is authorizes discretionary detention, meaning it's in theory like up to the US government whether they detain people under that statute, and their detention has to be governed by some sort of legitimate or justified by some sort of legitimate government interest, of which are, it's supposed to be only risk of flight or danger to the community, and there's supposed to be, you know, actual evidence supporting that someone is one of those two things to be discretionarily detained. However, under this recent administration, the kind of discretionary piece of this discretionary detention concept has been essentially eviscerated. And so instead of only detaining people that the government has some actual reason to, you know, argue is a flight risk or a danger, they are detaining everyone and just claiming that these interests apply to every single non-citizen, essentially. And so we're seeing a huge increase in people who are detained without criminal records, of people who are detained while they have ongoing cases where they've been, you know, appearing for every ICE check-in, they've been appearing for every court appearance, et cetera. And we've seen it be increasingly difficult. I mean, vastly increased difficulty in getting these individuals released, even despite the fact that these are people who would never have been detained under any prior administration, because the immigration court system has also increasingly created new law and policies internally to stop discretionary releases by ICE. We've seen pretty much the death of what's called the parole system, which is ICE themselves choosing to release someone. You can submit a request, and you know, they can release people. The parole, there's no one is being paroled anymore at all due to internal policies, and we have confirmation from ICE that there are internal policies saying that they can't parole anyone at all. And then we're also seeing the immigration court system increasingly use very liberal definitions of danger and flight risk to keep, you know, any and everyone detained, and also start to claim that people are detained under different mandatory detention statutes, which are arguments that we were not seeing at all before 2025. So, you know, while I think it is important to underscore that, you know, no one deserves to be in these horrific detention centers, no matter what, you know, whether they have a criminal record, whether they have an ongoing case or not, it is still certainly worth noting that, you know, that there is this really vast increase in kind of across the board detention without any real like rationale behind it. For, you know,
0: So,
1: really anyone with no status. Yeah.
0: Rachel, given the widespread opposition to Delaney Hall from community members all the way up to the elected officials, and the fact that essentially this is not, it is not necessary to detain these folks who have active cases, what are the prospects for closing down the detention center? And I know that this is likely part of a nationwide push to shut down detention centers. I've interviewed folks from Detention Watch Network several times on my show. So, what is the movement to shut it down look like? Because I imagine that is one of the main goals, right?
1: Yes, absolutely. Yeah, I think, I mean, the main demand from coming from folks on the inside, and therefore, of course, echoed by organizers and protesters on the outside, is to shut down Delaney Hall, and not just Delaney Hall, as you said, to also shut down this entire system that, you know, nationally has existed, not just this and last year, but for the past, you know, 30 plus years of, you know, this kind of civil confinement that directly mirrors criminal detention, that is, you know, as an enforcement mechanism, right? This increase in criminalization and treating people inhumanely through carceral structures is really the approach the government has taken to immigration. And so ultimately, in order to dismantle that, the overarching goal has to be to really shut down all of these detention centers, because the conditions are egregious across the board. You know, we have, I see the particular horror stories from Delaney Hall most frequently, because that's where the majority of my clients are, but I also have heard, you know, similar reports from people at detention centers across the country. And so ultimately, you know, I don't know what exactly that's going to look like, but I think the ultimate goal and the ultimate demand absolutely is shutting down this really egregious carceral system.
0: And do you know who has the authority to do that? You would imagine the governor of the state would have, or maybe the mayor of New York would have some say.
1: Yeah, so I know so there's, unfortunately, several states, including New Jersey, have tried in the past to push private prison companies out of their states entirely through like state-based legal mechanisms. And there has been somewhat limited success on that front, unfortunately, because these are the GEO Group and CoreCivic, they have contracts with the federal government. Right now, in recent weeks, the Attorney General's Office of New Jersey did launch a lawsuit against Delaney Hall specifically regarding the lack of access of New Jersey medical and health and safety inspectors going into Delaney. And so, you know, I think there's potentially some conditions related work that, you know, lawsuits that could perhaps have an impact. But ultimately, as I said, these are contracts that these private companies have with the federal government. And so the only, like, through the legal system, at least, the only way to truly get these detention centers in New Jersey and across the country shut down is going to be through the federal government.
0: And so finally, what are ways in which people can support those being detained and support the organizations that are leading the charge to keep the issue prominent and ensure that, you know, folks don't forget about the people who are essentially been disappeared within the walls of these centers?
1: Yeah. So I think there are, I guess, three things that jump to mind. The first and most important thing is continuing to amplify the voices of the people on the inside. The people that I have the pleasure to work with every day at Delaney are some of the, at Delaney and ICE detention centers across the country are some of the most resilient, strong and powerful people that I know. And they, you know, everything that I do as an attorney, that the organizers do, is kind of to support and to uplift them, their stories, their experiences. And so I think making sure that we are all centering the impacted voices in everything we do is really the most important thing, sharing their demands, telling their stories. That is really the most important thing. And then I think second, showing up, whether it's at Delaney Hall in New Jersey, at you know, there's ICE detention centers in well over, I think, 3/4 of the states in the U.S. And there's been protests at a lot of those detention centers across the country. So finding out, you know, learning about the ways that your community, your state is directly impacted by ICE detention and by these private prison companies, and really showing up to speak out against that in your community is especially important as well. And then third, I think, is, you know, if you're unable to physically be there, or if you're perhaps, you know, don't have a platform to share other people's voices, I think supporting bond funds is a particularly like tangible financial way to help. One other big issue we're seeing right now is when, in the kind of rare instances that we're winning bond for individuals who are detained, the amounts that bonds are being set at are really astronomical right now. I recently had a bond, for instance, for someone who had not lived in the U.S. previously, so had no financial support at all. His bond was set at $35,000, and you have to pay the entirety of an immigration bond. So finding, you know, organizations near you that are helping to pay bonds for detained folks so that they can actually get out of these detention centers is also a really tangible thing that people can do to help right now.
0: I want to thank you so much, Rachel, for joining us today. Best of luck to you.
1: Thank you.
0: My guest has been Rachel Marandate, detention attorney at the American Friends Service Committee's New Jersey Immigrant Rights Program. She works with people detained at Delaney Hall and Elizabeth Detention Center in New Jersey, as well as at other ICE detention centers across the country. And I'm Sonali Kolhatkar, host and executive producer of Rising Up with Sonali, an independently produced subscriber-supported program nationally syndicated to radio stations, free speech TV, and podcast platforms.

0: 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World Cup fever is in full swing in the United States, which is the primary host of the 2026 FIFA Games, a global sporting event drawing legions of fans from around the world. The World Cup, which has historically been a joyful mass event, was marred in its lead-up by reports that Immigration and Customs Enforcement, or ICE agents, would be part of security arrangements at stadiums hosting the games. In the US, World Cup fans are disproportionately of immigrant origin. In the lead-up to the games, organizers formed a campaign dubbed Nuestra Copa, or Our Cup, to demand ICE-free events and center fans in a game that has been traditionally seen as the people's game. My guest is Enrique Cárdenas Cifre, the communications director at Mi Gente Support Committee and one of the co-creators behind Our Copa, a national campaign that is using the 2026 World Cup to celebrate immigrant communities. Welcome to the program, Enrique.
1: Thank you so much, Sonali, for having me here, and thanks to the audience.
0: So I am going to admit right off the bat, I am not into soccer. I don't understand it. I don't follow it. But I have been so fascinated seeing how excited people get by this game, both in past games and also particularly this year when the majority of the games are being held in the United States. It's really been interesting to see how excited people get and how celebratory it is. So what happened to those very troubling reports that ICE agents were going to be at stadiums? You know, I'm in Los Angeles. We're at the SoFi Stadium. Workers there were threatening to go on strike if indeed ICE was going to be part of the security apparatus. What happened?
1: Yeah, so we've been tracking ICE activity as Mi Gente Support Committee, right, is a pro-immigrant organization. So we've been tracking ICE activity since the new administration took control of DHS and their ICE machine, deportation machine. There were some rumors, and there are some in effect there's some ICE agents working near the stadiums. What we've been seeing right now is, let's say, like a calm moment. There was a lot of noise of having ICE raids during the stadiums, but we haven't put down our watch and our, let's say, our gloves to fight against ICE. It's just that we think that they are using a different approach. So right now, what we are looking at is ICE activities in places that are not host cities or not close enough to the stadiums and coliseums, because there's some background or it happened before, especially during the 2022 Qatar World Cup. There's a county in Texas that the sheriff targeted some bars, some Latino bars in the area. So again, coming back to the World Cup, we haven't seen a lot of the ICE as the ICE activity they were mentioning closer to the stadiums or to the host cities, but we're keeping a look how that can look like in different counties, different areas. Because we think that that's part of their strategy too. If we analyze this administration, this Trump administration, we know that this is a very, let's say, showman president. So for now, we think that he has gone through that approach of using the World Cup as an stage to push their vision of the U.S. And you can see it recently. In some of the Homeland Security tweets, they are using the U.S. men national soccer team to talk about their quasi-fascist quotes, saying build the wall, defend the homeland, this is our soil.
0: Let's actually put that up on screen for our audiences who are on television. The Department of Homeland Security posted a picture of the U.S. men's team with the caption, total domination, nothing is getting past Team USA. And then it had another caption, built the wall. And then that post was deleted. Another post, defend the homeland, one nation, one homeland, one team, which is essentially Nazi terminology and language. We saw sort of similar types of slogans during Hitler's Nazi reign, which is so ironic, given that the men's U.S. soccer team is quite immigrant heavy, is it not? And in fact, most teams around, you know, many teams around the world have players who are immigrants to those nations. It is a game that is really immigrant heavy, right?
1: Yeah, 100%. So connecting it to the first question, we haven't seen a lot of the ICE activity, but we've started seeing this propaganda, you know, as you said, quasi-Nazi type of propaganda and slogans. So we think that they're pushing their vision of the world using the World Cup as a, you know, as a spectacle. And as you said, soccer is it's a beautiful game because it's really connect a lot of cultures, countries, immigration process. There's some data in the US fans that is absolutely amazing in those terms, because basically, if you ask a U.S. person what are their most sports, their favorite sports event in the world, and they will talk about, you know, the Super Bowl, the Olympics, etc. But around the world, 28% of people answer the World Cup, and only a 3% in the US. But if you ask immigrants in the US, that percentage go up by more than 30% in some of the, you know, different nationalities like South Americans, Asians, Africans, etc. So it's a pretty immigrant sport. And they're using that rhetoric. And as you said, it's absurd that not only the US men's soccer team is heavily based on, you know, on different stories around immigration of those players, but also the soccer, the football in the United States is really connected to immigrant communities around the different states of the U.S. because those are the places where Latin Americans, Asians, and other communities get together to build community, to play the beautiful game, etc. So they're not just being ironic and hypocritas about the U.S. men's soccer team, but also about the whole culture and infrastructure that permits that the soccer keeps growing in the U.S. So yeah, right. We're tracking those. We're trying to contrarrest those slogans, right? That propaganda with the beautiful game. That there's a slogan in Latin America that you shouldn't be manchando el balón, like how you say ensuciando the ball. You shouldn't be like, yeah, you shouldn't manchar el balón. It's like a terminology that if you really
0: I wish my Spanish was as good as your English, so I'm sorry.
1: I wish some of my cultural soccer knowledge, yeah, I can easily translate to English, but yeah, just to say that we're trying to contrarrest that with the beautiful game, because
0: you're trying to counteract it.
1: Yeah, to counteract it with slogans, posters, to defend the beautiful game. Because in reality, if they really want the U.S. men's soccer team to win, they shouldn't be using the U.S. men's soccer team as a propaganda tool for their, you know, build the wall. We only want Americans here, you know. So that's part of our COPA too. But mostly our COPA is to have a space, to have different spaces to enjoy the beautiful game, to enjoy the World Cup.
0: Let me ask you about FIFA in particular, which is the institution that oversees the World Cup. They seem very cut off from the actual game itself. FIFA created this bizarre peace prize, I believe it was last year or earlier this year, and awarded it to President Trump, you know, which was, I guess, his way of saying that he didn't need the Nobel Peace Prize because he had FIFA in his pocket. So Trump has been very favorable to FIFA, and FIFA seems to be ingratiating themselves to him. And yet he hasn't actually said much about the games or even shown up to any of the games, which I suppose is exactly the way you might be liking it. So can you comment a little bit on the way in which Trump has been trying to ally himself with FIFA, but it hasn't quite worked for the fans, right?
1: Yeah, 100%. That the beginning of the year started with that ironic hypocrisy trophy that Trump wanted so much, and Infantino's FIFA's president wanted to give it to him so much too. That the World Cup started as a political thing. It always has been a political thing. We have a podcast. There's another thing that we're doing with our Copa. And we have a podcast that is how the soccer fandom have moved through authoritarian times. So we talk a lot in that podcast about the Mussolini World Cup during the 30s in Italy. We also talk about how the Corinthians club in Brazil helped fight the dictatorship in Brazil. But by that time, so there's a lot of examples on how FIFA have contributed in the past to fascist regimes and to authoritarian regimes. So there's a connection there. It's not new for sure that this FIFA is part of a broader state, if we want to get into those terms. And they have been supporting Trump's agenda since the beginning. I think that Trump is playing a role during this World Cup, especially with Marco Rubio, the Secretary of State Marco Rubio. If you see how they are moving their playbook, basically they put all these travel bans, all this situation with the visas, etc. But then they create like a VIP list. So we're starting to talk about it like the Mar-a-Lagization of the US politics and visa. And to throw you some examples, there's a goalkeeper from Cape Verde, Cabo Verde, Bocinha. He played really well against Spain in a historic game, 0-0 draw against Spain, the favorite team to win the World Cup, and Cabo Verde, a really small island with a small population. So basically, Bocinha, after that game, said that he can't bring his mother because they didn't have the $15,000 they had to pay for the visa. So what the Trump administration did, and Marco Rubio, was to, hey, I will make sure you can bring your mom. But all the other Cabo Verde fans, as with the Congo fans, it happened the same with they have a really famous personality that they put in the stadium to support the team. They didn't accept his visa, but then Marco Rubio and Trump made sure that he was able to come to the World Cup. So it was a problem that you generated yourself. So you're generating the problem to then build the solution to the problem. And then you can say, hey, thanks to me and to my, you know, Michael Rubio and Trump administration, we can bring those special people to the World
0: Right.
1: Cup. So that's how
0: it's it's what a con man does, right? It's a way to...
1: Yeah.
0: Well, let me ask you finally, Enrique, about the way in which our Copa has tried to stay true to the fans and the love that fans have for their game. Through your website, you mentioned there's a podcast, and there's also watch parties that people have organized. This is, you know, more than a month-long series of events taking place across the United States, not only for immigrant communities in the U.S., but for people who are visiting from out of the country, who are attending the games. What are some of the ways in which people can link up through and use your campaign to make it truly a sort of a people's experience and an enjoyable experience?
1: Yeah, for sure. So first of all, you can go to ourcopa.com. 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We have watch parties. We already started doing watch parties in Los Angeles, New York, Miami, Chicago, Houston, in Atlanta too. And we're having a lot of other medium-sized events across the country in Austin, Texas, Oakland, etc. So there's watch parties. You can follow our Copa 26 on Instagram account if you want to get the flyers and all the updates for about the watch parties. But we also have other programmatic things that are more connected to the real fans of the sport, because they want to take that out from us, especially our joy and our capacity to enjoy a game like the
0: Right.
1: beautiful game.
0: Well, I want to thank you so much for joining us today, Enrique. Good luck to you. Give out that website quickly one more time.
1: Yes, ourcopa.com, and on social media you can search for at ourcopa26.
0: And we'll post links to that as well from our website. Thank you, Enrique. Good luck to you.
1: Thank you. Thank you so much.
0: My guest has been Enrique Cárdenas-Cifré, Communications Director at Mi Gente Support Committee and one of the co-creators of Our Copa, a national campaign using the World Cup 2026 to celebrate immigrant communities, build power through soccer, and defend the fans who make the game. I'm Sonali Kohatkar, host and executive producer of Rising Up with Sonali, an independently produced, subscriber-supported program nationally syndicated to radio stations, free speech TV, and podcast platforms.

0: 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Progressive candidates for office are making inroads in this year's primary races in states across the nation. In California, voters representing downtown Los Angeles and its surrounding neighborhoods have sent two Democrats to the November general midterm race, incumbent Jimmy Gomez and newcomer Angela Gonzalez-Torres. Gonzalez-Torres, who previously appeared on this program to share her progressive platform, now joins us once more. The district that she's seeking to represent has, in recent days, been plagued by a massive industrial fire at a warehouse in Boyle Heights, a historically Latino neighborhood in L.A. Angela is also a Chicana anthropologist. She's a lifelong Angelino. Welcome back, Angela.
1: I'm so happy to be here, Sonali. Thank you for inviting us back.
0: So congratulations on winning the primary. And just to remind people who live outside California, this state has the bizarre primary that was changed many years ago. It's basically top two vote getters are the ones who head to the November race, which is why it's not a Republican and a Democrat, but rather in this case, two Democrats, you and the incumbent Jimmy Gomez. First, let's talk, before we get into your race, the issue that has plagued those of us who live in and around the area where it's called the Lineage Fire, has ruined air quality for thousands, hundreds of thousands of people in and around the area. Tell me about this fire. It took place in a warehouse in Boyle Heights. In my understanding, as of now, it is still burning. Mm-hmm. What's been happening?
1: Yeah, so it's almost been a week now. Last Wednesday, this fire broke out at a 500,000 square foot warehouse that is a cold storage operated by Lineage Logistics. And it's been a week. I know people think it just really is happening in Boyle Heights, East LA, but it's actually the smoke is traveling around the city. So people even where I work, Pasadena, and in Pasadena, are experiencing severe just coughs and shortness of breath. I'm actually feeling it today for the first time, even though I've been protected by masks and goggles when we're out, because we've been out since day one. And it's been a really, really big deal to navigate for residents nearby. And we're trying to do our part as this student-led campaign that really cares about East LA, Boyle Heights, especially.
0: And so this was a massive warehouse that held, I was reading something like 85 million products, frozen. It's basically a massive refrigerator, mm-hmm. owned and operated by the company Lineage. But they're saying that it was solar panel technicians who were working on the rooftop that sparked the fire. And the authorities, it's kind of a unique thing. They didn't really know how to handle it. And so it's not just smoke and the kind of traditional things that burn, but ammonia and chemicals that are considered deeply dangerous. Why do we even have such massive warehouses in residential neighborhoods?
1: Yeah, that's the question. I, for one, have so many questions. The area is still healing from the Exide battery plant where recent research found lead in our children's teeth, right? We're still dealing with, just a month, the May 22 oil spill that sent thousands of crude oil into this community that lacks representation, sent it into our storm drains, into the LA River. But this is really unique. Like you said, it's actually a facility, again, 500 square feet about, where there's two refrigerators. So one is on fire because there's a solar farm on the roof. And so that is what caught fire. And it's just been, up until maybe today, a couple hours ago, just unsafe for firefighters to go inside. So it's been a very unique thing to see as we're starting, you know, summer break. And really, we're just trying to make sure people understand the particles that could be are in the air, what AC units are safe to be running, the importance of an air purifier, and we've been on the ground with community organizations. That's always the thing that makes me the happiest about this district is community always steps up. So we were in Skid Row, feeding, clothing, handing out masks to about 400 people on Father's Day, and then yesterday, Councilwoman Isabel Jurado's office invited us to help distribute hundreds of, if not maybe over 1,000 purifiers, and all of this takes time, and so it's just been just really interesting, and we're so grateful that this student-led campaign that we happen to be running at this time that this fire is breaking out had the capacity, since we won our primary on June 2nd, to look into an identical warehouse fire under the same company that burned for 60 days in Washington. And so they're looking at what some of the resolutions were, and what some of the consequences, in terms of health conditions for residents, even as far proximity, like thousands of miles away, dealt with some pretty horrific conditions due to that warehouse. And so we're just looking at what we can do now, but also how we can prepare residents for worst case scenario. Like, we need people to go see a doctor if they can, because this fire broke out, Sonali, and then hundreds of people were outside for the soccer game against Mexico and South Korea, and so we're getting a lot of testimonies from people who are feeling very unwell.
0: So, I want to get to your campaign very quickly, but this particular incident.

0: neighborhoods. If you make it through the November midterms and head to Washington, D.C. to represent the 34th district in California, how would you take on, what is your plan to take on this issue to ensure low-income communities of color, which is a lot of your district, would be protected?
1: Yeah, and that's what I want to say. It might seem like it's a Democrat on Democrat race here in California's 34th congressional district between Representative Jimmy Gomez and I. We could not be more different. I am, unlike him, born and raised in this community. I would be doing what I'm doing now, whether I was running for office or not. But the reason why I am running for this seat in particular is because we can do so much more on a federal level. And frankly, we need to, because people are dying. I can't stress enough over the past week just how unwell people feel. And certainly we're shocked by the lack of urgency from some of our elected officials.
0: And I should just jump in here and just remind people, this is also a community that in early 2025 dealt with the wildfires from both the Eaton Fire in Altadena and the Palisades Fire. And this area was flooded with chemicals and smoke. And
1: oh, man. Yeah. I was just in Altadena organizing with some tenants as well, because they still have not had their ventilation systems replaced. And so ash is still falling from people's vents in their homes. And so we have so much work to do. Again, the love I have for marginalized communities like my own, it's not limited to any boundary. But for this California's 34th congressional district, what we're finding is in parts of unincorporated East LA, in Boyle Heights, this warehouse quite literally sits on the corner of what is considered LA County and LA City. And so I have not seen anything like this before in my tenure working in local politics, where the jurisdictions play such a big role in the lack of streamlined communication and thus action, right? To just take care of people right now. And so that's partly why I'm running in general, is because I've seen this before. We've been through unorganized situations like this before. And quite frankly, we're tired of it. I was asked to step up because we knew, and we were unfortunately correct, that our Congress member would be at a Dodger game while our community was running around trying to put this fire out, literally. And we need serious emergency preparedness. I've said that since I ran for president of my neighborhood council, working in the LA mayor's office. And even now, as we prepare for like the Olympics and stuff, when I held a regional representative seat on Metro's public safety committee, we need to talk about streamlined communication. But also what we're seeing from a lot of elected officials is the statements of we are monitoring the situation and the commitment to providing damage control rather than preventative care. And so we're working with researchers to figure out on a state level, on a federal level, how can we make the job easier for our city council members, our LA mayor, moving forward, because people know in this district, this is not our first environmental crisis. And it certainly probably is not our last one, but it should come with real accountability and transparency. And so I'll just say this last thing. We're working with the city controller, Kenneth Mejia's office as well, to provide taxpayers and Angelenos that transparency that this crisis in the last week has already cost us $3 million. And this company has an outstanding unpaid penalty check of $5 million. And so we need to make sure we're all working together to hold people accountable.
0: And the company in question is called Lineage. Well, let's talk about the student-led campaign that you're working with. What is this campaign? This campaign that was mobilized around the Lineage fire in Boyle Heights. What are the issues it's working on? How are you connected to it? And how is it connected to your campaign for the November midterm?
1: Yes, my students were the ones that asked me to run a year ago, April of 2025.
0: And by students, you mean college students?
1: Yes, after Trump was elected. I currently work with community college students that are some part undocumented, formerly incarcerated, forced to live paycheck to paycheck or in their cars. A lot of my students have experienced homelessness, quite literally living on the street, and have overcome recidivism, cycles of incarceration through education. And so I've done that now for nearly 10 years. In that time, we've tried to get the attention of the current Congress member representing the heart of Los Angeles, where a lot of my students live. And

0: decided to run. And I think we got his attention because honestly, there's just so much going on in this district between ICE raids to small businesses closing every week just down the street from me. And so we're taking all of it very seriously and bringing a community-informed, research-focused approach to co-governance. And it's been an incredible year. It's been a lot of work, but we knew that Angelenos would prove June 2nd that we're ready for change and we're ready for representation that reflects our values and our courage right now.
1: And those values are, I see, affordable housing, tuition-free public education, healthcare. I mean, these are sort of bread and butter progressive issues, would you say?
0: And bare minimum.
1: Yeah,
0: We and
1: really.
0: just bare minimum, honestly. I know you have written a couple of books now, and you have a new book coming out too that really talks about just like how humanity is the root of all of these struggles and liberation movements. And so we were really moved by the strength and sacrifice of Palestinians right now speaking up for themselves and seeing that our current Congress member is in the pockets of AIPAC and big AI trying to steal our future and corporate real estate developers making sure that, they profit off of our pain and our problems. I think that was the biggest thing that woke us up to say, maybe it's time right now for us to try to get corporate money's influence out of the Democratic Party so that we can make sure we never have another Trump administration again.
1: I also want to bring up the fact that your opponent, incumbent Jimmy Gomez, is apparently facing sexual misconduct allegations. And I believe this came out, very recently, he won 46% of the total vote. You won just under 31%. I'm looking at the latest numbers. Heading into November, if all of the other Democrats or people who ran as Democrats and independents, if all of their supporters voted for you, it still wouldn't add up to the number of votes that Jimmy Gomez got, except now he's facing this reputational damage, let's put it this way. How will you be changing your approach, your campaign's approach between now and November? How will you be aligning yourself and showing yourself up, as, in contrast to Jimmy Gomez?
0: Yeah, that's a great question because honestly, the news of Representative Jimmy Gomez being under investigation for potential sexual misconduct did not come to a surprise to our campaign, but it did break the day of the election here in Los Angeles. And we had so many messages from people saying, I just dropped off my ballot. How do I change my vote? This is unacceptable. This crosses the line for us here as Angelenos to see that he is now caught up in the crisis that Eric Swalwell's and other Congress members are rightfully under investigation for. And so I think the feeling here on a local level in this district is that people have either immense regret for not voting voting for the incumbent because while I feel terribly for his family, he did cause his family pain, and he said that in his statement, while working families here are working two jobs just to keep a roof over their head, and his priorities just were not to deliver Los Angeles the representation that we need on a federal level. Instead, he's in the pockets of those perpetuating Trump's corrupt agenda, So it's just time. And I think that what we have done is built a multicultural, multi-generational coalition that is not only capable of winning this seat, but making sure that we have down the ballot options like advocates for justice, like myself, where people don't have to feel that they have to vote for the incumbent corporate-backed, Republican-funded Democrat anymore. We're seeing this across the country. And I'll just say this last thing. I made top two working two jobs with just 200K. And I'm so excited to see what we can do with more time, more support, and definitely more funding. So that's been our priority. And
1: And
0: I'm now investing 100% of my time into this.
1: thank you so much, Angela, for joining us today. Give out the website where people can find out more about your campaign.
0: Yes, AngelaForCongress.com. Angela Gonzalez Torres is my name, and our average donation is $26, but we're really building a volunteer base that is just going to have the best time this summer. So I'm so grateful, Sonali. Thank you for the work you do as well. And
1: Thank
0: cuídate,
1: you.
0: be careful.
1: Good luck to you. My guest has been Angela Gonzalez Torres, a lifelong Angeleno Chicana anthropologist candidate running to represent California's 34th congressional district. She heads to the November midterm, facing off against incumbent Jimmy Gomez. I'm Sonali Kolhatkar, host and executive producer of Rising Up with Sonali, an independently produced, subscriber-supported program nationally syndicated to radio stations, free speech TV, and podcast platforms.

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2: Welcome, friends, to another edition of Economic Update, a weekly program devoted to the economic dimensions of our lives and those of our children. I'm your host, Richard Wolff. Let's begin today, and today we will talk about a number of issues: Social Security, unequal wealth, an important labor victory, and then we'll have an interview with Ann Larson and her remarkable new book that I want to bring to your attention. For those of you who know the work of Barbara Ehrenreich, this is a very worthy continuation of the kind of work Barbara did in her Nickel and Dime. Let's begin with Social Security. It is, we are told by all kinds of authorities, in a state of crisis. And I want to explain what people mean when they say that, and what's wrong with what people mean when they say that. So first, let's make sure everybody understands. Social Security is what millions and millions of Americans rely on when they get past normal working age into their 60s, or after 65, and the ages are going up these days. The idea is, as in all civilized societies, that when people have given a lifetime of work, they should be able to retire and live their final years decently, in a decent level of comfort, as a reward, if you like, and an acknowledgement of all that they've given, mentally and physically, through a lifetime of work. And so in the 1930s, the United States set up a system to do that. In many other countries, it had been set up earlier, much earlier, for example, in Germany. The United States, being late, set it up in what is called as a pay-as-you-go system. And here's what it means. And most of you know this. Money is taken out of your wages every week, to be precise, 6.2% of your wage is taken out. Matching 6.2% is contributed by your employer, and the total, 12.4%, is put into an account for you to tap into when you're qualified for Social Security at your retirement, 60, whatever the years are. Now, over the last 50 to 100 years that we've had, almost 100 years that we've had Social Security, the system brought in more money than it needed to pay out to people drawing out. Now, right there, understand with me what's going on. This is a regressive system. In other words, it takes the same percentage, 6.2%, from everybody, whether your income is high or low. It makes no effort to take out of your pension according to your ability to pay. But the income tax, the federal income tax that we all pay, does that. The federal income tax, older than Social Security, taxes us according to our ability to pay. If you earn more money, you pay a higher percentage, not Social Security. In fact, Social Security also has a cap. If you earn more than $184,500 this year, you don't pay any Social Security. No 6.2% on everything above $184,000. Elon Musk, who earns millions, doesn't pay Social Security. Now, he doesn't care because he's floating in money. But interestingly, he doesn't have to pay, even though it would make absolutely no difference. He wouldn't notice it. And it would make a lot of difference if the Social Security had that money, wouldn't it? Okay, but put that aside, but don't ever forget it. Put it aside. Why? Because now we have so many older people pulling money out of Social Security relative to the younger people putting money in that we no longer have enough coming in to pay as you go the people pulling out. So we're using up the reserves that were built up in all the previous years when more came in than flowed out. And those reserves will run out in the year 2032. That's really only 6 years from now. And at that point, there will be not enough money coming in, and the reserves will have been used up. So the great alarm criers are saying there won't be money for Social Security, or rather, there'll only be the money coming in then, which won't be enough. There'll be no more reserves. We've used them up. So the only way things will survive, they've done some calculations, is that everybody on Social Security will take a cut, and with their assumptions, it'll be 24% less than we now get, which for millions of Americans would be a tremendous hardship. So are we stuck? Are we simply waiting, doomsday fashion, for this horror to happen? Well, if you listen to rich people, yeah, they never wanted to pay any taxes. They want everybody who gets old to depend on whatever they could save. If you saved a lot, have a lovely time. If you save very little, you're screwed. They would like to blame you rather than, of course, your income or your life or your obligations or any of the other things that are relevant here. But of course, there are easy solutions if you have a commitment on a moral level of being kind and understanding to your working people. Can't expect the top 10% to have that attitude. They have wealth. They can live off that. But the other 90%, as you'll see in a few minutes, they don't have any options. So how could you solve easy? Stop the cap at 184. Make the 6.2% apply to whatever your income is. That would bring in a lot of money. From whom? From the people who make more than $184,000 a year, and that's the top 5% of our people, if even that many. Here's another option. Don't make it 6.2% for everybody. Make it 6.2% for the bottom and 10% or 20% the higher you go. That will bring in a lot more money, won't it? And from whom? The people who can afford it most, whom it'll hurt least. And finally, here's another one. Don't make it only money out of your wages and salaries. Make it money out of the rent income you earn, a percentage of the interest income you earn, a percentage of the capital gains you get, a percentage of the dividends you earn. If you made Social Security a tax on all forms of income, the money flowing in would enormously increase what Social Security has, and there'd be no crisis. Don't be fooled. I want to turn next to the inequality of the United States. The latest numbers, even though they aren't new, are so stark that I have to talk to you at least briefly about them. The richest 0.1% of our people, that's the 300,000 people, roughly 300,000, 0.1%. Wow. We have 330 million people. You take 0.1% a tiny sliver at the top, they get a quarter of all the income. If I take the richest 1%, 3 million out of 300 million Americans, the 1% together own, ready, 50% of all stocks in this country, shares of companies. The richest 1% own half. The other 99% of us, you and me, we fight over the other half. 1% with half the income, excuse me, the wealth, and the other 99% fight over what remains. You live in the United States that wealth distribution describes. And now for my last economic update. And I want to thank Charlie Fabian, who did the work to get it together. On June 3rd, some of the most abused workers in our society, these are the temporary, part-time, non-tenured, adjuncts, have a lot of names, who work in the colleges and universities. They're not the professors who get a proper salary and a proper position with tenure and some security. They have no security, often few benefits. They're abused. They're told when to teach, how to teach. They're paid very little. 3,000 of them voted to join the United Auto Workers. That has happened in a growing number of universities. And on June 3rd, it happened at the University of California, of Southern California, USC. I want to congratulate that union. Those workers need it very badly. The United Auto Workers has become an important union, spreading way beyond the auto industry to help this group of overexploited workers in this country. Given the inequality I just told you about, treating these people in this way has even less lame excuse than the ones offered by the officials at the University of Southern California. We've come to the end of the first half of today's show. Stay with me. We will be back with a remarkable interview all about working in a supermarket. Welcome back, friends, to the second half of today's economic update. I am very pleased and happy to bring to our microphones and cameras Ann Larson. She is the author of Cleanup on Aisle 5, Essential Work, Poverty Wages, and the View Behind the Supermarket Register. And haven't we all visited that place many times? Her writing on education, debt, and low-wage work has appeared in the New Republic, The Chronicle of Higher Education, Fast Company, and The Nation, among others. As the co-founder of the Debt Collective, Anne helped Will win billions in loan relief for alumni of for-profit colleges. You know, among those are those of our great Orange leader. She's a fellow with the Economic Hardship Reporting Project, which supports independent journalists who report on inequality. So first of all, Ann Larson, thank you very much for being with us today.
3: Thank you so much. It's a pleasure to be here.
2: As I mentioned to Ann before we went on the air, I was personally associated in my lifetime both with Barbara Ehrenreich and her husband, John Ehrenreich, ever since college days when we first met. And one of her great works, and she was the author of several, was called Nickel and Dimed, and I'm sure many of you are familiar with it, where she did work in a lot of low-paid jobs across America and then talked about it for an audience that was really taken aback by all she had to reveal. And I was taken by Ann Larson's new book because it really is a wonderful addition to that tradition that I associate in my mind with Barbara Ehrenreich. But rather than have me talk about it, Ann, let's begin. Tell me, why did you write this book And did Barbara play some role in that?
3: I wrote this book. I would not have written this book without Barbara's influence and without knowing about her work in lots of different ways. I got a job in the supermarket at the outset of the COVID pandemic because I'm from a working class background, but I had been kind of on the margins of the professional class. I was one of those adjuncts professors that you mentioned in the last segment. And I was also working in an organization called the Debt Collective that you mentioned that I co-founded. But I was always kind of precarious, those jobs. And I ended up unemployed and entering middle age at a time when the pandemic was just getting started. So it was poor timing on my part. And I needed something to just get me through the crisis till I figured out, you know, what to do next and my next line of work. And so I moved back to, I was living in New York City at the time. I moved back to my home state of Utah, got a job in a supermarket. They were doing robust business during COVID. I was hired to supervise cashiers in an area of the store called the front end. And I didn't plan on making a career at the supermarket. And, you know, I thought I had been an organizer. I'd been on the left for many years. I was part of Occupy Wall Street, which is where I first heard about your work, Professor Wolf. And but by the time I left that job 13 months later, I was so enlightened and so troubled by what I had experienced and what I had witnessed that I wanted to share that experience with the world. And I knew that I had to get the story out of what I had seen and the suffering that I had seen. And I immediately thought of Nickel and Dimed because I had read Barbara's book, obviously, when it came out so many years ago. And she made it seem like it was possible. I wouldn't necessarily have thought, oh, people will want to read a book about the ins and outs of daily life in the supermarket. But I knew that Nickel and Dimed had touched people and had made an impact. And so she allowed me to think that this was possible. I'm also supported by an organization called the Economic Hardship Reporting Project that you mentioned. And this is a group that was founded by Barbara Ehrenreich a number of years ago that supports working class journalists like me to do work on inequality. So I'm humbled to be mentioned in the same sentence as Barbara, and she carved a path for me, for sure.
2: Well, I want to explore, as your book does, but I want to explore a little bit with you in the hopes that it will lead people to go and get your book and read it and think about it and share it with the people. You know, every one of us goes to a supermarket umpteen times in our lives, and we encounter all the people there one way or another. And it is long past due that we understand that they are human beings, have some idea of what their lives mean other than in the moment where we are passing through. So one of the first questions that occurred to me was, you did, after all, have various kinds of educational qualifications. And nonetheless, you got lousy pay, and there were people who got lousier pay than you did. How do you understand that you weren't, for example, paid the way someone with your educational background might have expected to get paid, or that we as shoppers might simply assume a person in your position would get paid?
3: Yeah, that's a great question. So corporations and these big retail corporations have relatively fixed rates of pay, and it doesn't matter what your background or qualifications are, or your, certainly your education. And no one's making them pay any more than that, right? They pay as little as they can get away with. They don't care what your qualifications might be. The reality is that, you know, I turned in my resume. They saw what my educational attainment was. They saw what my experience was. I think I had management experience, and I think that might be why they immediately put me in a position of being a supervisor. But the truth is that I made about $15.80 an hour when I was hired, and that was a little bit higher than most other workers earned. They were around $13 to $14. And those rates didn't go up if you had a college degree or if you had extra experience. The system is set up to extract labor from workers at the lowest wage possible. And that doesn't change, regardless of what you bring. I think what that shows is really kind of busts the myth of meritocracy, which I know you talk about a lot. We have this fiction in society that people earn a wage or a salary that measures their productivity or their worth, their skills. And that's just absolutely false. People have to take the jobs that are available at the wages that are on offer. And that's the reality in our system.
2: And tell me what you think about the pay scale you got, the $15 or for the other workers, the 13 or 14.
3: It was a travesty. I did not expect retail workers to be rolling in cash or even to have their needs met, obviously. But I was shocked at the level of economic precarity that I saw among the working poor. A lot of my colleagues were food insecure. I think that we need to really sit with this as a society, that we have retail salesperson is the second most common job in the country. This is millions and millions of people. We have people selling food that cannot afford to buy it. There was a study a few years ago that showed that the second largest grocery company in the country, Kroger, about 3/4 of employees at Kroger said they had been food insecure. So this is a massive crisis. People at my store couldn't afford lunch, and they're surrounded by food all day long. Go ahead.
2: No, I want more from you. Tell me. Well, for me, for example, food insecure sounds to me like a bureaucrat's inability to say hungry.
3: Yeah, that's true. Good point. Yeah, they were starving. Let's say it that way.
2: Well, I mean, so you saw people. It's very important. You saw people on a regular basis go without lunch in the middle of a supermarket because they couldn't afford to spend the money for a sandwich and a drink, et cetera.
3: That's right. And the economic precarity came out in other ways. There was a cashier one night who approached me and told me that she had to go home because she had started her period and she couldn't afford maxi pads. So she said, I have to go home because I have my period. And so the rest of the cashiers didn't want her to go home because that means longer lines for the rest of us. So we had to pool, everybody put a dollar in the till until we covered enough so this cashier could go to the shelf and get the product and take care of herself. So that's just another example. There were lots and lots of examples of employees selling basic goods that struggled to feed themselves, to take care of their families, to meet their basic needs. It was absolutely shocking. Virtually nobody had health insurance. The company plan was about $40 a week. And that was for like a pretty basic with a thousands of dollars deductible. Most people couldn't afford $40 a week. They simply didn't have it. That was their grocery money, for the week. So it was.
2: So what happened when they got sick or injured?
3: Well, for example, I had one colleague who he had a stroke at home away from the store. And he lost his company health insurance policy. So he kept trying to come back to work before he was ready. He was still weak. He was still in a bad state, but he had to come back to work to get a wage. And he came back too early. And one day he fell down on the job. He fainted and broke his arm. And so he then lost his job again, and he didn't have any insurance. And so he was paying for a while COBRA, which is this insurance company that you can provided by the government that you can pay into. It's extremely expensive. He couldn't afford COBRA. He came in regularly to the store with his arm in a sling, trying to get his job back, saying, no, I can work with one arm, because he was so desperate. And he told me one day, this speaks to, the level of suffering that people are experiencing, but also the level, that work and having a job is can be a source of dignity and a source of personal meaning. He told me, if I can't work, I might as well be dead. So people would go home and to recover and lose their jobs and have to rely on whatever sources of income or support they could get. And obviously it was less than nothing.
2: Can you give me some idea, because you've lived it, and I want you to, my audience, I want them to get the social cost. In other words, you're eloquent and your book is eloquent about the stories you have to tell and the personal pain and but I want somehow everybody else to understand what the implications for the whole society are, that this is the way one of the largest job categories, as you put it, that we have, what kind of life this means for the millions of people that are involved doing this work.
3: There are incredible social costs to treating people this way, to low wages, to the lack of dignity. I also think, because it's the supermarket, one way I like to talk about the social cost is about simply customer service. When we go into stores, what I want people to understand is that what you're seeing is low-wage workers whose bodies are being ground to a pulp and who don't have enough to eat and who can never take a vacation and haven't had that for decades. In one instance in my store, there was a cashier who had she didn't have any teeth. I read statistics recently that something like a quarter of Americans over the age of 65, in the category she was in, don't have any teeth because they've never been to a dentist, right? And so she enjoyed wearing her pandemic face mask, actually, because it covered up the fact that she didn't have any teeth. But as the pandemic started to wane, she saved enough money. She got donations from friends and family, and she went to get dentures. So she went to a dentist to get molded for these dentures. But she came to work right after that. She had had a local anesthetic. She was a little bit sore and a little bit numb, so she couldn't actually speak. So the next customer who came through her line asked her a question, and she didn't really answer. She kind of grunted. And he asked again, and she was a little bit rude to him. He picked up his bags. I was standing nearby, and he knew I was a manager. And he said to me, she was rude for no reason. But I knew the reason why she was a little bit rude and a little bit short with him. And it was because of this instance. She had been to the dentist that day, but also it was because of decades of not being able to get adequate healthcare. I think what one of the things I hope to do with this book is that we should connect our experience in stores with the material conditions of the people who work in them. If you have a bad experience in a store, if you see a worker who's short with you or who maybe doesn't give you the help that you desire, you might, instead of thinking, well, that person's not very good at their job or they might be kind of rude, you might think, does this person have a living wage? Do they have health insurance? Are they unionized? Do they have rights in this workplace? I think as consumers and as shoppers, that's what we need to think. We need to look in the stores where we go and where we shop and wonder and inquire about how the people working there are being treated, because that affects us as shoppers.
2: And we've come to the end of our time, but I want to thank you. And I want really to urge everyone, this is a book that beyond the particulars gives you a glimpse into the realities of American capitalism at this moment in time that you can't get any other way. It is as if Anne took you in this book, again, Clean Up on Aisle 5 is the title. She's taking you on a tour of the other side of what is so often glossed over in this culture. That is, think of it almost as a travel book into the grocery store that you thought you knew, but you will now understand much, much better. Again, thank you very much, Anne, and every luck imaginable.
3: Thank you. Thank you. Pleasure to be here.
2: Take care. And to my audience, again, I look forward to speaking with you next week.
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0: Welcome to Growing Greener, your guide to environmentally informed gardening. Produced in collaboration with the Perfect Earth Project, this program brings you each week some expert who puts you in touch with a different aspect of gardening in partnership with nature. Our goal is to make your personal landscape healthier, more beautiful, more sustainable, and more fun. This is your host, Tom Christopher, and today I will be speaking to Dr. Rick Ostfeld of the Cary Institute of Ecosystem Studies about the information his research has been revealing about the ecology of ticks and tick-borne diseases. An upswell in tick populations over the last generation and a consequent explosion of tick-borne diseases has created a public health crisis throughout the eastern United States and to a lesser extent along our Pacific coast. This has created concerns about the creation of biodiverse, vegetation-rich landscapes such as those promoted by the ecological gardening movement, and a return on the part of some homeowners to the sparse, biologically impoverished landscapes reminiscent of the ugliest 1950s suburbs. Dr. Ostfeld's research has found that this is not an effective protection against tick-borne diseases and that an understanding of the ecology of our contemporary neighborhoods recommends other, more environmentally friendly approaches. Welcome to Growing Greener, Rick.
1: Thank you, Tom.
0: Before we start talking about ticks, I wonder if you could briefly fill listeners in on what the Cary Institute for Ecosystem Studies is and what you do there.
1: Well, the Cary Institute of Ecosystem Studies is a nonprofit, private, unaffiliated research institute that focuses on various topics in the broad field of ecology. For instance, the ecology of urban environments, the ecology of forests, freshwater systems, infectious diseases, soils, and the like. So it's kind of like the ecology department at a university, but without the university around us. So we are a bunch of 14 or so PhD level, permanent full-time scientific staff with a whole bunch of postdoctoral and other more temporary scientific staff and administrators and groundspeople and the like. We're in Millbrook, New York on a 2,000 acre campus that's mostly natural habitat, woods, fields, streams, hills. And what I do there is research of my choosing. So I have been at the Cary Institute since 1990 and have evolved my research program to pursue issues in the ecology of mammals, of ticks, sometimes of birds, of invasive insects like the spongy moth, and of infectious diseases as well.
0: Your focus on research into the ecology of tick-borne diseases, which began more than 30 years ago, I think, addresses a huge public health problem. The Centers for Disease Control and Prevention, the CDC, estimates that 476,000 Americans suffer from infection by Lyme disease alone every year. And in addition, there are thousands of cases of other tick-borne pathogens, such as spotted fevers, babesiosis, anaplasmosis, ehrlichiosis, and alpha-gal syndrome. So this is a huge and growing threat to public health. Would you agree?
1: I certainly would. I think the statistics are very clear. There are 500,000, roughly, cases of Lyme disease alone, tens of thousands, maybe more, of the other tick-borne diseases that you mentioned. They tend to be growing in numbers of cases per year, and that's been going on for decades since the discovery of Lyme disease in the 70s and 80s. So, yes, it's a huge problem. It is growing. It's expanding spatially. It's growing in numbers, and it's a very important topic to conduct research on.
0: My understanding is that tick populations in North America have fluctuated widely over time. I'm 72 years old, so I remember that they really weren't much of a feature of being in the outdoors in the Northeast when I was a kid. Yet early European explorers, such as the Swedish botanist Peter Kalm in the 18th century, described forested landscapes in eastern North America as swarming with ticks. Later, land clearance for farming and the extirpation of deer and many other forms of wildlife drastically reduced the number of ticks. But since the end of World War II, I think, and the rapid expansion of suburbs into the countryside, that's brought about a tick resurgence. Am I correct in thinking there's a connection there, and why is that?
1: Well, what you describe is a plausible scenario is that there's no direct evidence that it's true. So we can surmise that the forests were crawling with ticks, but we don't have the data. We don't have evidence. We have various historical descriptions that are of unknown veracity. And that's a problem, because what we really need when we conduct science is data that can be relied on, that are rigorous, where we can understand how they were collected, what those numbers actually mean. So we don't know how many ticks there were in the forests back a couple hundred years ago in the pre-colonial times or in the early colonial times. It is plausible that there were ticks in widespread portions of North America, although we don't know where, and that with the clearing of the forests by the European settlers for agriculture in the 1700s and into the early 1800s, that presumably the extent of tick habitat declined. And then with the abandonment of those farms in the 1800s and into the 1900s, the forests regrew. And so presumably tick habitat regrew and tick distributions re-expanded along with it. We have no direct evidence for this, but it is a sensible surmise that we make. We also know, though, that the forests have been fragmented and destroyed in recent decades. There was regrowth of the forests during the 20th century, but most of the 21st century has seen a decline in forest cover with clear cutting and other disturbances of forested landscape. And what we've seen, this is when we do have good data, is that the tick population has continued to expand in numbers and in its spatial distribution while the forests have been declining. So a simple statement that the more forests there are, the worse the ticks are, would not be supported by the evidence.
0: I understand, too, that there are other disturbances to the forest ecosystem, which may be involved, human-driven disturbances. For instance, the U.S. Forest Service Laboratory in southern New Jersey experimented with controlled burns. Before human intervention, fire had been a regular part of the forest ecology in the pinelands of southern New Jersey. And they found that just a controlled burn
2: by removing the leaf and pine needle litter on the forest floor
0: would drastically reduce the tick population for a while. And then, of course, climate change and the warming and in some areas more moisture have also contributed to creating better conditions for tick proliferation. I guess what I'm saying is there seems to be a connection there.
1: There are likely connections. The scientific literature on the impact of controlled burning on tick populations, both in the Mid-Atlantic region and also in various parts of the Midwest, where we're dealing with different species of tick, mostly Lone Star tick, as opposed to the black-legged tick, which is the predominant species in the Northeast, including the Mid-Atlantic. It's a confusing literature. Typically, you do see an initial decline in tick numbers following burns in the same year of the burn and even a few years beyond the controlled fires. You often then see a proliferation of

0: uptick so that the populations are more abundant a few years after a burn than they were before the burn. So the relationship between fire and tick abundance is complicated and difficult to draw general conclusions from in order to know whether the use of controlled burns is beneficial for controlling tick populations. And of course, it affects a lot of other things besides ticks, various other organisms. It can be risky if it gets out of hand and the like. So controlled burns are something that we need to be very cautious about as a means of regulating our exposure to tick-borne disease. Climate change clearly has an impact on ticks, although exactly what that impact is also complicated. These are ecological systems. They're highly complex. There are many moving parts. It's difficult to draw conclusions with a great deal of confidence. We know that warmer, wetter conditions tend to be favorable towards ticks, but warmer, drier conditions tend not to be. So much depends on how much precipitation accompanies the ongoing warming that we're seeing currently with climate change in our region and all over the world. In fact, it looks like climate change is lengthening the season over which ticks can remain active, allowing them better ability to find a host, which they need to do, some animal host on which to feed, because they rely on the blood of a vertebrate animal in order to survive. Without a blood host, they die. So as the climate warms and warm conditions extend over longer periods of the year, the ticks have more of a fighting chance to find a host and therefore survive. So that looks like it's the mechanism underlying the impact of climate warming on tick abundance.
1: Does the data suggest that climate warming is connected to also the current migrations of tick species from their former ranges into new areas, bringing with them, of course, all sorts of new diseases?
0: Yes, I would say that the evidence does support the notion that the northward spread of black-legged ticks and Lone Star ticks in particular, and these are probably the two most problematic tick species in North America when it comes to human health, that has been and is continuing to be supported by climate warming, that both species are moving into areas that were previously too cold, too harsh for populations to be established and to maintain large numbers. And that is likely to continue as they move up into northern New England, northern New York, the northern Midwest, into Canada, and the like.
1: You mentioned host animals that the ticks feed on, seek their blood. It has been customary to blame deer, particularly the white-tailed deer in the East and their resurging populations as hosts of ticks. But I understand that small rodents are actually more commonly the blood donors for ticks, and that they are often the ones who carry the diseases, which then infect the ticks and can infect the people when the ticks bite people. Is that correct?
0: Yeah, what you just described is largely correct. So when we're talking about the black-legged tick, it's important to realize that they are not picky about what species of animal host they feed on. They'll feed on dozens of different species of birds and mammals and sometimes reptiles as well. And so there is no one host that serves as the predominant source of blood for this tick species. They're a generalist. As a parasite, they're a generalist. They're not choosy. At our sites in southeastern New York, in Dutchess County, which is right in the hotbed of the worst area for tick-borne disease in the U.S., what we have found is that the size of the deer population does not predict how many ticks there will be in the present or in the near future. We do not see a correlation between deer numbers and tick numbers. We do see a correlation between the abundance of white-footed mice and the abundance of ticks, especially in the nymph stage, and that's the most dangerous stage for people. So that's based on more than 35 years of monitoring these animal hosts and tick population size at our Cary Institute sites. There are other sites in the Northeast and Mid-Atlantic areas where similarly no relationship between deer and tick numbers is demonstrated. There are others, especially small islands with a depauperate animal fauna, where there is a positive relationship between deer and ticks. So the picture is complex. It's not as though deer don't matter, but when you compare deer and mice head to head as determinant of tick numbers, and we're one of the few groups that's done so, you find the mice matter quite a bit more.
1: I've also read, and again, this is an informed opinion, but one opinion, that forest fragmentation by driving off many of the predators of the white-footed mouse have led to larger populations of the mice within the fragmented forest areas, and hence superior habitat for ticks. And also, these pockets of mice can become reservoirs of disease that is then transmitted to the ticks. Would you agree with that?
0: Yes, in broad brush, I certainly would. So it is very generally the case that when humans disturb natural habitats, this would be forest fragmentation, forest destruction, conversion of natural land cover types into suburban sprawl, or some types of agriculture and the like, that we tend to favor the animal species that are the best hosts for pathogens. That's a general pattern. We have seen this in the Lyme disease system, where fragmentation of forests favors species like the white-footed mouse, a generalist animal that is also an excellent source of the transmission of various kinds of pathogens, including these tick-borne pathogens. So our data do support a relationship between forest fragmentation and increased abundance of mice, increased tick access to mice as compared to other hosts, and therefore more ticks and more infection in the ticks. It is true, well demonstrated by our group and several others, that mice and then a few other small mammals like eastern chipmunks and short-tailed shrews are the best sources of infection with the pathogens that cause Lyme disease, babesiosis, and anaplasmosis that you mentioned earlier in this segment.
1: Rick, I need to take a minute here to remind listeners that this program is Growing Greener, a weekly conversation about gardening in partnership with nature, coming to you from the studios of WESU 88.1 FM in Middletown, Connecticut. This is your host, Tom Christopher, and today I am talking with Dr. Rick Ostfeld of the Cary Institute of Ecosystem Studies about his research into the ecology of ticks and tick-borne diseases in the United States. Rick, as a gardener who loves fostering wildlife and native plant diversity, I've been dismayed by the routine response of homeowners to the spread of tick-borne diseases, which is to promote drastically reducing the diversity and amount of vegetation on their landscapes, reverting to a sort of 1950s model of just token shrubbery surrounded by lawns mown short. And then the homeowners hire services to treat the landscapes with pesticides that kill a lot of other invertebrates typically, as well as ticks. And the idea seems to be to create a biologically impoverished landscape that won't support tick populations. However, my understanding of your research is that you found that this approach to tick control can produce conflicting results, such as less ticks, but no significant reduction in tick-borne disease infections among residents. And I wonder, in this respect, could you describe the TICK Project, which was a five-year study you conducted with Dr. Felicia Kiesing of Bard University to test the effectiveness of two types of tick reduction landscape treatments?
0: Yes, certainly. So you're right that there are various chemical means of killing ticks in the environment, and these are often deployed by pest control companies in residential areas. You're right that those chemical acaricides, when they're applied to kill ticks, but they are also insecticides. They kill insects, ticks not being insects, but are closely related, somewhat related. These chemical insecticides or acaricides are broad spectrum. They're not specific to ticks. They kill lots of other invertebrates that we don't necessarily want to kill, like pollinators, bees, native bees, honeybees, butterflies. They kill spiders that are good at attacking pest insects. They kill all kinds of things, and they can be toxic to vertebrate animals as well. And remember that we and our pets and our children are vertebrate animals. So the Tick Project was designed to assess the ability of two fairly environmentally friendly tick control methods to control tick populations.

0: cats. So you apply this chemical insecticide to the hosts rather than spraying it around, broadcasting it in the environment, and that reduces its potential for having non-target effects. And we did that in a device called a bait box, which entices small mammals like these mice and chipmunks and shrews to enter a small box. They apply a little tiny drop of this insecticide to themselves as they enter the box, and that kills the ticks on them rather than, again, deploying this chemical pesticide out in the environment. And we did this in Dutchess County. We had 24 neighborhoods. We used each neighborhood, roughly 100 adjacent properties. Each one of those is basically our test tube, our what we call a unit of replication. And we asked about whether either or both of those tick-killing interventions reduce tick populations. But really what we're most interested in is whether we can protect human health. And the answer to the question of whether they reduce tick populations was yes, especially bait boxes. We cut tick populations down by about half, which is a decently strong impact. And yet we found no impact whatsoever on the probability that the people living in these residential neighborhoods would find a tick on them or report a tick-borne illness by a member of their household. So what that tells us is that you can reduce tick populations, but you should not assume that you're protecting your family or your neighbors or yourself. Ours is not the only study. There are just a couple others that have followed the consequences of tick control all the way through to human health. And none of those studies have shown that reducing tick abundance in people's yards, in people's neighborhoods, reduces the probability that you or a member of your household will become sick. So if these treatments are expensive, which they are, if they have potential downsides, which they do, then we should think very carefully about whether we want to deploy them, because there is no evidence that they're going to protect us, which is the whole purpose of trying to control tick populations. I should also say that some of the recommendations about cutting lawns very short are not supported by the scientific evidence. The very few studies that have asked about whether the height of the grass in your yard or the frequency by which you mow it has any impact on ticks, none of them have shown that tick populations are influenced at all. There seems to be no evidence that mowing your grass more frequently or at a shorter height is beneficial when it comes to the ticks that might occur on your lawn. And generally speaking, ticks are not that abundant on lawns. They are more abundant in forested or shrubby types of vegetation than in a lawn. So even spraying something in your lawn may not be getting you very much benefit when it comes to controlling ticks or reducing your risk of getting sick.
1: As I said, I found this very frustrating because I like a naturalistic landscape. That's what I've created in my home. And at this point, I'm kind of at a loss for what to do about ticks other than doing very careful inspections at night and removing them as soon as I can. And I'm taken to wearing the permethrin-treated clothing. I spend a lot of my time in forests and meadows, and I have yet to catch a tick-borne disease. But I suspect that's largely good luck.
0: It may be good luck. It may also be the permethrin treated clothing that you wear. That is known to be effective. It's a repellent to some degree, but mostly it kills the ticks that are trying to crawl on your clothes. And if you're wearing protective clothing, pulling your socks up over your pant legs and the like, then the ticks will be crawling on the outside of your clothes at least for a while until they can find a way in against your skin, which is what they're trying to do. And if you have permethrin-treated clothes, you'll often be killing those ticks before they can get under the clothes to where they want to be. So that works. The tick checks that you mentioned are known to be helpful. Doing those regularly, daily, after spending time outside. Putting clothes that you've had on when you were out in the environment into a dryer, not a washer first, but into a dryer, and turn it on in a high cycle for 20, 30 minutes is very effective at killing any ticks that might be on your clothes waiting for you for the next time you put them on. So the protective clothing, the repellents, the permethrin tick-killing substances, and doing tick checks, removing them very quickly, those are very helpful. And that might be

0: why you haven't gotten a tick-borne illness yourself.
1: From my perspective, we're currently not in a very satisfactory situation with ticks, that there is a considerable threat and a lot of people being infected. Have you, with ecology as your tool, come upon promising areas to develop new methods to control a tick population and protect people?
0: Well, that's a difficult question. Do we need new methods to control tick population? Is a good question. As I pointed out, the results of the Tick Project and other research, particularly by CDC researchers who've designed very rigorous studies to ask these questions, we simply do not find support yet for these kinds of reductions, 50, 60, 70% reductions in tick populations, helping to reduce our probability of getting sick. We need to know more about why that's the case before I think we embark on finding new means of killing ticks. The means we have at our disposal seem to do a decent job. Why aren't they protecting our health? That's the direction I would go with that question, rather than trying to discover new means of controlling ticks in the environment. There may be better ways of controlling ticks that are trying to get on our bodies. So with personal care products that have ingredients that are benign to us, but destructive to ticks. And there is quite a bit of interest in developing these. And I support that. I think that's a promising direction to go. If they're killing ticks on us, then we don't worry about those non-target effects, killing all the pollinators, killing the spiders, being accelerated in a food chain.
1: My dog gets a vaccine for Lyme disease.
0: Yeah.
1: And there's none available to me.
0: That's correct. There used to be a Lyme vaccine that was marketed in the very early 2000s for people. It was removed from the market by the company that licensed it. Since then, it's been almost 25 years now, there has not been a vaccine available for humans. There is one that is in late stage clinical trials right now that I believe is a vaccine that was devised by Pfizer, the company that made one of the COVID vaccines. That has had somewhat promising results in the late stage trials, both in terms of fairly high efficacy and very high safety record, with people not getting any undesirable consequences of having been vaccinated. Whether that gets licensed and gets used widely is something that I don't know about. It's impossible to predict. There is a systematic undermining of public confidence in vaccines conducted at the highest levels of government in this country. And I'm very concerned that we've already seen the abandonment of compliance with vaccine recommendations, and in fact, the undermining of those very recommendations that are not on the basis of scientific information. Whether a vaccine, if it is licensed, will be adopted broadly enough to protect the public health is something that's very hard to predict as well.
1: Well, this is clearly a much more complicated situation and problem than I had any idea of before I started talking to you. Thank you very much for all the information, and I appreciate you sharing your time today.
0: It's my pleasure, Tom. Thanks for all your great questions. Appreciate them.
1: That's all for this week's Growing Greener. 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If you have comments or suggestions, please share them with me, Tom Christopher, via the same website, www.thomaschristophergardens.com. Growing Greener is produced as a community service in partnership with the Perfect Earth Project, a nonprofit dedicated to educating, engaging, and inspiring individuals, land care professionals, and decision makers to adopt toxic-free, nature-based, and climate-responsible landscaping practices.

0: Don't miss your boarding pass for Modern Jet Set. I'm Iris Berkeley, your pilot for an adventure through eclectic new releases and the vintage vibes that inspired them. That's Modern Jet Set, Wednesday at 1 p.m. here on KPSQ LP Fayetteville.
1: China's Tianwen-2 intercepts a bizarre companion world. This week on Planetary Radio. I'm Sarah Al-Ahmed of the Planetary Society, with more of the human adventure across our solar system and beyond. Earlier this month, China's Tianwen-2 spacecraft arrived at Kamo-Oaleva, a tiny, mysterious quasi-satellite of Earth. It may be a piece of the moon itself, or something else entirely. I sat down with Andrew Jones, a freelance space journalist who covers the China National Space Administration, to talk about Tianwen-2, what we hope to learn from the samples it returns to Earth, and where China's planetary exploration ambitions go from here. Then Bruce Betts, our chief scientist here at the Planetary Society, joins me for What's Up. With Asteroid Day just around the corner, we're going to be looking at some of the most exciting asteroid moments through the end of this decade, from a flyby that's happening just next month to 2029, when the asteroid Apophis passes closer to Earth than our geostationary satellites. If you love Planetary Radio and want to stay informed about the latest space discoveries, make sure you hit that subscribe button on your favorite podcasting platform. By subscribing, you'll never miss an episode filled with new and awe-inspiring ways to know the cosmos and our place within it. Happy Almost Asteroid Day, everyone! June 30th marks this annual global event. It's observed on the anniversary of the 1908 Tunguska impact, when a small asteroid or comet exploded over a remote region of Siberia with the energy of a large nuclear weapon. It's a day to celebrate our growing understanding of these ancient travelers, and to reflect on why finding and studying them matters so much. Right now, we're living through the most extraordinary chapter in the history of asteroid science. In just the last few decades, humanity has done something that would have seemed like science fiction just a generation ago. We've actually brought pieces of asteroids back to Earth. In 2010, Japan's original Hayabusa probe overcame massive solar flares, fuel leaks, and a near-fatal communications failure, but eventually brought home humanity's very first asteroid samples, about 1,500 microscopic dust grains from the stony asteroid Itokawa. That gritty proof of concept paved the way for a massive sample return that followed. In December 2020, Japan's follow-up mission, Hayabusa 2, returned pristine rocky material from a carbon-rich asteroid called Ryugu. The results were absolutely stunning. Scientists found amino acids, organic molecules, and water-bearing minerals, chemical clues about the conditions that gave rise to life in our solar system. Then, in September 2023, NASA's OSIRIS-REx delivered samples from asteroid Bennu, an asteroid with a name that was actually chosen through a student naming contest run by the Planetary Society. And Bennu's samples told a very similar story, a world rich in carbon and the chemistry of life's building blocks, and evidence that water-bearing minerals were once widespread in the early solar system. These samples aren't just rock collections. They're time capsules. 4.5 billion years old, and they're fundamentally changing how we understand where we came from. And now, China has entered this extraordinary chapter. On May 28, 2025, the China National Space Administration launched Tianwen-2, its first asteroid sample return mission. On June 7th of this year, the spacecraft completed its first rendezvous maneuver and is now closing in on Kamo-Oaleva ahead of a sample collection attempt. After it completes its work there and drops the samples back at Earth, it's going to go visit a comet, making it a really ambitious mission. Kamo'oaleva takes its name from a Hawaiian creation chant, the Kumu Lipo, and translates to the oscillating fragment. It's a nod to the way that it appears to dance around the Earth as both it and the planet orbit the sun. It was first discovered in 2016 by the Pan-STARRS survey, and it's just 40 to 100 meters wide and spins about every 28 minutes. Unlike the moon, Kamo'oaleva isn't gravitationally bound to the Earth. Instead, it orbits the sun on a path so similar to ours that from Earth's perspective, it appears to loop around us in a slow, stable waltz, what astronomers call a quasi-satellite. It's not a moon, but it's not quite a typical asteroid either. It's a companion. And here's the mystery at the heart of this mission, although it is also very much a tech demo. Nobody is entirely sure where Kamo'o'aliva came from. Some scientists think it's a fragment of the moon that was blasted off into space by an impact. Others argue that it's a heavily space-weathered asteroid. Tianwen-2 is going to help us figure it out. To get some perspective on this mission, I spoke with Andrew Jones, a freelance space journalist based in Finland who covers China's rapidly growing space program. He's written a bunch of space-related publications, including for Space.com, Space News, National Geographic, Sky and Telescope, New Scientist, and, of course, the Planetary Society. Here's my conversation with Andrew Jones. Hey, Andrew. Thanks for joining me.
2: Hey, Sarah. Thanks very much for having me.
1: I am such a fan of your work. It's so infrequent that there's an English language source that goes in depth on these China National Space Administration missions. And I'm so grateful that you do the work that you do, because there's so many amazing things they're doing at that space agency right now.
2: Yeah, at the moment, there's so much going on across all areas of the space industry. It's really staggering. It's very hard to kind of keep up with everything that's going on, especially in the last few years with the acceleration of the commercial program on top of everything else. But also, yeah, we're seeing interplanetary missions. We're seeing a whole new batch of space science missions. It's a really fascinating time.
1: Well, I've been really curious for a while. How does a Finland-based journalist end up becoming the world's leading English language voice on China's space program? How did you get into this job?
2: Well, first of all, that's a very kind characterization, so thank you for that. But my kind of personal story with space is kind of a bit long and unmixed. I mean, it goes back to, like, I was 3 or 4 years old and saw pictures of the planets from, I don't know, maybe Pioneer or Voyager. I mean, that blew my mind at the time, that there was these other planets, places, worlds out there. So that, for some reason, just really got a hold of me. But the thing is, growing up in mid Wales, which is kind of the middle of nowhere, nice as it is, I ran out of ways to kind of explore my passion for space. And also had a lot of people, like teachers and stuff, telling me that this is nonsense. Why you keep talking about space? Why are you drawing, you know, spacecraft and planets when everyone else is drawing cows and cars and, you know, things like that? So it wasn't like the easiest kind of passion to have in some ways back then. And so I kind of fell out of touch with this passion for space, which I clearly had. And that actually came back to me a bit when my first child was on the way. And I was thinking, okay, what was important to me and made me who I am and how I think and see the world, right? And I realized, oh, actually, space was actually fundamental to, you know, a lot of things, the way I think and what I'm interested in. And so I was already working as a journalist, and I found some freedom to start reporting on space. And after that, having, like, lived in China for a while and, you know, had some studies in, you know, the political system and so on, so had an interest in China, I got the opportunity to kind of merge these two interests, found out that there wasn't that much dedicated coverage. I mean, you had Emily Lakdawala, who was doing a great job in covering some of the, you know, back then, the infrequent, like, lunar missions that China was doing. So, I mean, that was kind of, that helped me kind of get into, back into space as well. And actually Planetary Radio played a role in that as well. It's very accessible and but also in depth as well. So, you know, not just like the odd documentary you come across on TV or something like that. It actually takes you into the missions and the people behind them. So, I mean, that was actually very important as well. Believe it or not, that I'm saying it on Planetary Radio, but still.
1: Wow, I mean, that's a huge honor to play a role in that. That's amazing.
2: Well, I won't start naming names, but I mean, there's you know, publications and podcasts out there which helped me kind of get back into it and realized, okay, there's lots going on in China. There was kind of a perception like a decade ago that a lot of what China was doing was merely for prestige, and I could see that that's not the case. So, okay, maybe I can make myself useful and just start covering this and find out what's going on to the best of my ability. And yeah, I'm just very, very grateful that, you know, all these years later, I'm still doing this, and I hope it's helpful.
1: It's very helpful. And there's so much more to write about every single day. I mean, it feels like just yesterday we were talking about Tianwen-1 and the rover landing on Mars, and that being a huge moment for that space agency. And now we're looking at a whole timeline of upcoming missions in this Tianwen series. Can you talk a little bit about where Tianwen-2 fits into China's broader goal with this set of missions?
2: So I think that a lot of the time when you have someone on here from certain missions, that a lot of it is kind of ground up science driven kind of missions, right? You know, they come up with the question and then they find a way to make, you know, form mission to find out, to answer this particular question or set of questions. I think what we're seeing with Tianwen-2 is it's very much an engineering led mission. So they have particular engineering goals. They want to demonstrate particular capabilities and technologies, building on towards different missions. I think that Tianwen-2 is relevant for the Mars sample return mission, Tianwen-3, which they plan to launch in late 2028, in the sense that this would be a first sample return at the second cosmic velocity. So, you know, hitting the atmosphere at 12 kilometers per second. So they've already done this twice with their Chang'e 5 and Chang'e 6 missions, but that was slightly slower speed at like 11.2 kilometers per second. So it doesn't sound like much of a difference, but that change in velocity is, you know, another challenge which they have to overcome and demonstrate. And the other thing is that they're using ion propulsion and long-term operation in deep space. And that's relevant for the Jupiter mission, Tianwen-4, which is scheduled for around 2030. And that would be an orbiter to go to the Jupiter system and then eventually go into orbit around the Galilean moon Callisto and possibly land or use an impactor. So the last person I spoke to who was fairly senior was like, lander was the kind of thing that was still the main proposal. So there's still a degree of uncertainty despite that date getting closer. So yeah, Tianwen-2 is very much engineering driven, but at the same time, the science behind it is also quite fascinating as well.
1: It's interesting because this is one of those missions that's going to be going to multiple small bodies and it's going into orbit around them. And when I read that, I was like, it sounds a bit like the Dawn mission, NASA's Dawn mission that went to Ceres and Vesta. So I was like, how are they pulling that off? I wonder if they're using ion propulsion. And they are. And that, that absolutely blew my mind. That's really clever and definitely a very useful technology for this kind of thing. So I was very excited to read that.
2: Yeah, every mission is fascinating in its own right, but there's also, you know, these subplots and, you know, these developments which go on towards future possibilities. So, yeah, absolutely.
1: Well, this mission is going to be going to two separate bodies. One's an asteroid and one's a comet. How did they come up with this mission and why did they pick these targets?
2: So the actual formulation of the mission, I can't really give much background into how the, you know, on the engineering side decided that, okay, we're going to go to a near Earth asteroid and then a main belt comet afterwards. It's quite difficult. I think one thing that we've seen with Chinese missions is if you look at the lunar missions, right, they have a primary mission and then they'll pull off the primary mission and, you know, whether that be orbiting the moon or, you know, collecting samples from the near side or the far side. But then what's happened is the service module has gone and done something different, right? And it's been, after that happened the first time, the second time, we're all kind of waiting, okay, where are they going to go next? Where's the service module going to head off to? Because for Chang'e 5T1, which was a test for the re-entry of the sample capsule, that service module ended up in Earth Moon Lagrange Point 2. And that was like, why would they be going there? And then it was like, well, maybe they're thinking of landing on the far side of the moon. And so it was. So I think that this time they've just formalized everything in one go and say, yes, we're going to go here. We're going to drop off the samples. But then, you know, we're going to go to a comet afterwards and make the most of the mission. So why particularly these bodies? I can't say. What I would say is that Kamo-Leva is one of seven known quasi-moons of Earth, so in this kind of resonance orbit. And these have been discovered relatively recently. So, you know, that's maybe opportunistic in the sense that, okay, we've got something which is relatively low energy to get to and come back. It might even be a chunk of the moon, which we'll probably talk about later. So it gives us an opportunity to, you know, do some serious science and head off and do something else in a deeper part of space as well. So I think it checks off a lot of boxes.
1: Mm-hmm. So it's going to be rendezvousing with this asteroid, and then it's going to be gathering a sample, and then it has to go on to this comet. So at what point in this process is it going to be delivering these materials to Earth?
2: Just ahead of the launch of Tianwen 2 back in late May 2025, there was kind of a list of these different mission milestones, right? And so, of course, we don't know that this is official, but it's matched up with everything that's happened so far. So what we just seen over the weekend on June 7 was what we expected to be the rendezvous with Kamuowa Labor. So I'm going to pronounce that very differently to you. I'm sure you know how to say it much better than me. But the China National Space Administration hasn't officially confirmed that this rendezvous maneuver to kind of put this into similar orbit to the asteroid has taken place. But AMSAT-DL, which is like non-profit tracking of objects, they used their telescopes in Bochum in Germany and Vingeloo in Netherlands, and they pretty much confirmed that, okay, this maneuver took place looking at the Doppler signals and everything like this. So it seems that everything went well. So from this point, looking at the kind of mission papers that have been put out there, what I'm kind of expecting is that the spacecraft is about 2,000 kilometers out from the asteroid at the moment. And that what we're going to see over the next few weeks, or rather, we're not going to see it. We're going to imagine that this is happening, that the spacecraft's going to begin this approach to the asteroid. It's going to move from a couple of thousand kilometers out down to around about 20 kilometers. And I think that the schedule for that is that it arrives in a 20 kilometer, well, it's not really an orbit because the body's too small, but around 20 kilometers altitude out from Kamuowa Labor. And hopefully then we get the first images. I mean, probably now we're too far out to see much, given that this is a football pitch sized kind of object, and it's just too far out. So hopefully then July 4, we get the confirmation that yes, Tianwen 2 is in its desired orbit. Here's an image. And from there, they're going to spend, I think it's from July until April 2027, they're going to start mapping the asteroid using, I think I've got LiDAR, they've got cameras, they've got a sounding radar. So they're going to find out as much as they can about the surface, about the topography and everything like this, and try and find some landing points for sampling. So they're going to be learning about this from July onwards, take the samples using three different sampling techniques. Well, at least two, and then if possible, they'll try to anchor and attach to the asteroid, depending on what the surface turns out to be. And the departure then, all being well, they will depart from the asteroid on the 24th of April, 2027, which also happens to be China's National Space Day, which celebrates the anniversary of the first launch of a satellite by China back in 1970. And then I think it's 29th of November that year. So like in a year and a half, the reentry capsule should come through the atmosphere and land safely. And then we'll have a fourth set of samples from an asteroid.
1: It's going to be really cool to have samples from one more body, but this is like a smaller kind of weird shaped asteroid with huge question marks on how it was formed. And you alluded to this earlier. Some people think that it might be a chunk of the moon. And then there are other comparisons to things like LL chondrites and really low iron type meteoritic material. What can we learn about this that'll give us some clue into, say, solar system formation? Like, why is this an interesting object?
2: When I've been speaking to people about this, I think one of the first things that the scientists say is, like, every time we go to an asteroid, it's completely unknown. What we see, like, is just a complete surprise, right? Whether it's the surface, the shape, whatever, it's just everything is just like, huh, really? It's like they build different models and ideas or something, and then we actually get up close, it's like, oh, wow, okay. And then you learn so much more. So just going to another, small world, if you will, is just going to be fascinating and illuminating. On the science side, so, I mean, there are lots of papers out there about the origin. So this is, of keen interest in the science community. So one idea is that this was sent into into orbit by an impactor which hit the moon in the last 10 million years, hitting the far side. I think it was the Giordano Bruno crater, according to some models. And that was because they were looking at the spectra from this quasi-moon and saw that it was really red and it kind of looked like lunar material. So then they kind of look at the orbits and then look, okay, what kind of impact could possibly have sent something like this out into orbit? So, that, you know, trying to put these clues together. On the other hand, there were some saying that this it's more likely based on the orbits that this came from a particular family of main belt asteroid and it kind of migrated inwards and ended up there. And kind of the reddening that they were seeing in the spectra is maybe due to extreme space weathering. So there's very different ideas of what's going on here. So getting an answer to that, that's going to be, you know, fascinating. There's probably a few bets between people as well, no doubt. Also, I mean, if it turns out that this is a chunk of the moon, which is ends up in a resonance orbit, I mean, that would tell us something about how these objects, you know, this kind of population of objects and how different bodies can end up, you know, similar orbit to the Earth. And then conversely, it would tell us lots about the evolution of the solar system and kind of the impacts and collisions and everything like that. So it's going to be very interesting. Yeah.
1: You mentioned a specific impact crater. How did they try to figure out that this object might be from that exact impact?
2: Well, that's what I asked them exactly as well. I had the same question in my mind. But so my understanding is that they were looking at the orbits of Camera or Leva. And, you know, this is kind of a short-term orbit that it's relatively. So I think it's been in something like this orbit for about 100 years, according to the models, and it's going to be there for another 300 years. And then, you know, things change after that. So I think that what they were doing, they were looking at the spectra coming from the subject and seeing that, okay, this looks like, you know, something silicate heavy kind of thing, similar to the moon maybe, right? And then they're thinking, okay, well, if so, if it's in this orbit, it would have had to have been recent. And then they kind of go and look at the models that they have for, you know, the age of impacts and things like this and try to find something which would be in kind of the same time zone, I guess, like the same kind of time frame rather for, you know, an impact and look at something big enough which might be able to chuck out something that big into space. So one of the candidates they came up with was Giordano Bruno on the far side of the moon. So that sounds like really, really specific, right? That you can narrow it down to this. But I mean, yeah, I mean, it's hard for me to talk about this because, I mean, people have done whole papers on this with all their methodology and models and everything, which is, you know, a bit beyond me. So, I've tried to be careful talking and misrepresenting this. But I mean, I think that's the basic idea where they were trying to, you know, constrain things based on the information that they had. And this is the hypothesis that they came up with. So it might sound really kind of, you know, on first hearing, it's like, okay, that's oddly specific that you can come up with that crater, but it kind of, you know, I guess that there's not that many options when you kind of drill down into all the different factors. So yeah, but still very interesting. And the thing is that some of the people on the other side of the debate in the sense are saying, well, okay, if you look at the energy that needs to be generated to throw out this big a chunk of stuff out of the moon and out into a separate orbit, it's a lot, right? So the interesting thing is it would be like, if it does turn out to be a piece of the moon and, you know, they can trace it back to that particular crater, that would tell scientists something very interesting about, you know, the impact dynamics and the energies involved. So it's something that, you know, because we don't observe these things happening, then this would be another way to try and learn about what's going on and how these collisions, you know, affected or played a part in the evolution of the solar system. So very fascinating questions.
1: Yeah, and happily, China has returned samples from the far side of the moon. So without that, we wouldn't have as much to compare to really validate whether or not it comes from that region, which is fascinating in and of itself. Maybe we can, with that kind of specificity, say, yeah, it came from that actual impact, and that would be something wild.
2: It would be. So I think that, yeah, my understanding is that, like, if they can get getting close up to something like this, you might be able to tell something extra that we can't tell from the ground, but I think that they can tell a lot from the ground in terms of, you know, able to come up with all these different hypotheses. But yeah, if they can get the samples safely onto Earth, and then they find that the isotopic composition is similar to those of moon samples, then there you go, you've answered the question. Or then conversely, it's something which is much more like an asteroid. So yeah, that's how they find out.
1: And to have samples of this thing. I'm also very interested to see what kind of organic compounds are on there, given all the results we've seen from Hayabusa 2 and OSIRIS-REx. So it'll be really interesting when we get there. But again, it's going to be a mystery up until we see the images of this object up close. And it's interesting that they're trying multiple sampling techniques. We've seen previous missions try to do a kind of tag maneuver. And you mentioned the anchor and attach, but what's the third sampling method they're going to be trying to use on this?
2: That would be a hover approach where they kind of match the rotation of the asteroid. And this is spinning really fast, by the way. This spins once every 28 minutes, which is really fast. And there's an idea that there's like a spin barrier. So if there's something spinning faster than, say, 2.5 hours, then this can't be just like a rubble pile which is coalesced. It's probably like something monolithic, something. So they would try to match the rotation of the asteroid and then descend and use a robotic arm to kind of, I don't know, scoop to try and take some samples from here. So, I mean, probably looking to get small grains. And, I mean, that's very challenging. Right, to match this rapidly rotating body and then try to deal with the kind of reaction forces and everything like this. So this is kind of a pioneering approach. So the idea is that, I mean, they're doing, or they went equipped with three different sample techniques as kind of redundancy, in the sense that we don't know what the surface of this asteroid is like. So if we have different options, then, you know, there's more chance of getting samples. The other view to that would be that this is more of an engineering demonstration. They want to try different things rather than being overly concerned with how much samples they're getting. So this kind of, from the outside, at least, there's different perspectives of, you know, is this adding risk or redundancy? Why are they, you know, being ambitious with so many different techniques? But yeah, I think that just speaks to the kind of engineering driven side of this mission. And it's going to be very interesting to see if they can make these work. And I think the other thing is that the reason that they'd want to do this is because they have an interest going forward in small bodies in the solar system. And potentially, you know, what they learn from this mission could also be applicable for, say, resource mining in the future.
1: But so we've got the kind of more classic sampling techniques where you kind of get close to this object and just kind of scoop something up. We've seen other missions have troubles with this in the past because they were rubble asteroids. The whole thing would break apart, or you would just bury the sampling arm into this object. But it sounds like, given its rotation speed, we might have some clue that this might not be as rubbly as objects like Bennu, say, which might enable them to do this anchor and attach maneuver. Otherwise, the whole thing might just blow itself apart trying to pull off that technique. So how does anchor and attach work?
2: Looking at the papers that they've put out on this, I think if they go ahead with it and we actually see some footage from it, that would be the most illuminating thing. But I think they've got like a tripod mechanism for kind of, dampening the kind of the descent and the touchdown onto the surface. And if they're able to do that, then the robotic arm would have like a spike and a claw in which they would then attach the spacecraft to the asteroid. And then I imagine that the robotic arm would then be involved in the sampling. But or maybe they will use the touch and go apparatus to take further samples. So I'm not quite sure on the specifics of that, but that would be quite something to see. So, I mean, yeah, as you say, I mean, with Bennu, I mean, that was a surprise where you go in to sample the asteroid and then it's like, oh, we're actually inside the asteroid. Okay, this is a shock. So, oops. Yeah, So the surface itself, it's going to be interesting to see if, you know, there's enough cohesion among this regolith, which is probably going to have for actually to attach. So it'd be quite spectacular if we get to see this.
1: Yeah. And hopefully it's a situation where it's easy enough to get attached, but also easy enough to separate from this object, because then it has to come back to Earth to deliver all these materials. So like, if things go a little wrong, what if the spacecraft gets stuck there?
2: Yeah, it'd be interesting to see what their con ops is for this, you know, what kind of risks and everything. But yeah, I mean, I think that you know, the things that we've just been talking about there just go to show how ambitious and exciting this kind of mission is, both on the science side and the engineering side. So it's great that we get to see these things playing out in the solar system.
1: We'll be right back with the rest of my interview with Andrew Jones after this short break.
3: 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Hi, I'm Amber, Digital Community Manager for the Planetary Society. Catch the latest space exploration news, pretty planetary pictures, and Planetary Society publications on our social media channels. You can find the Planetary Society on Instagram, Facebook, LinkedIn, and YouTube. I hope you'll like and subscribe so you never miss the next exciting update from the world of planetary science.
1: It's not super far away from Earth. I mean, it's a quasi-satellite of Earth, so it can't be super duper far away. But even given that, there's going to be some kind of communication delay between Earth and this spacecraft. So what degree of autonomy does the mission have for making decisions, especially when it's dealing with an object that's so small and rotating so rapidly?
2: Yeah, that's another aspect which they're looking to test and push forward with this mission is, you know, autonomous operations out in deep space. So yeah, it's not the longest light delay, of course. So I can't remember. It's probably between 0.1, 0.3 astronomical units that they're dealing with. So it's significant in terms of, you know, wanting to actually send commands real time. It's not possible. So yeah, this has been designed with a fair degree of autonomy as a test for future missions.
1: Where would you say this kind of ranks technologically versus other asteroid sampling missions? Like, we've had some things that have had some autonomy in the past, but, you know, with an asteroid that's a little more predictably shaped, like something like Bennu, it's not quite as dicey as going toward a tiny object like this.
2: You know, in terms of like mission design and everything like this, I mean, there's so many different variables and factors that I can't get my head around. But yeah, I mean, looking at it, I mean, this is the smallest asteroid that humanity's going to have visited so far, right? I think Hayabusa 2 is going to reach a smaller one in like 2031 on its extended mission. But yeah, so far, you know, it's really small. It's rotating really fast, which has implications for reaction forces and what the surface should be like and everything like this. So sampling risks and also just like how much we don't know about it. So that, you know, that there's unknowns. So I really can't rank it, but other than to say, yeah, this is ambitious. And I think it has challenges that some of the other missions don't have. I mean, thinking about it, the interesting thing is that if there's more smaller asteroids than there are larger asteroids, right? So if you're going to a smaller one, which is rapidly rotating, then if you're looking to do this again and again in the future, then this is a good test bed, right? So it's really, really hard to say.
1: It is absolutely amazing what they're trying to accomplish right now. And they've been knocking it out of the park. So I'm really glad to hear that this rendezvous, at least we think so far, has gone well with this object. We're going to have to wait to see what happens when the samples return, but then it's going to be moving on to another comet, a periodic comet. Can you talk a little bit about the second target for this mission?
2: Well, I can try. I mean, so the target for this is 311P, which is a main belt comet. And to be honest, I mean, I've been working over the last like week or two to kind of get my head around Kamaroa Labor and all the different kind of theories of the origins of this and, you know, what the operations for Tianwen-2 will be, you know, over the next few weeks and going forward as they move towards sampling. So the comet side of this, particularly because they're not going to be arriving until 2035, it's been very much at the back of my mind, right? So that's no disrespect to, you know, the comet scientists or anything like that. It's it's just been a really busy period and been focused on the asteroid side of things. So yeah, I mean, the spacecraft's got 10 or 11 different science payloads. So the cameras and LIDAR and sounding radar that I talked about before, it's got dust detectors as well, which will be working in interplanetary space as well. So they have some payloads which are more, which will be kind of more useful for the comet side of this mission as well as you know, generally for both of these objects. But basically what we're going to see is when Tianwen-2 returns to Earth in November 2027. It will use its kind of rendezvous with Earth for a gravitational slingshot to send it on its path towards this comet. So it's going to be in deep space for 8 years by itself after that. And yeah, so, you know, sounds kind of boring, but also it's verifying that China can do long-term deep space missions and builds towards even more ambitious missions in the future.
1: I mean, that is one of the downsides of using ion thrusters, right? Like, you can get a good gravity assist off of Earth, but ion thrusters take a long time to kind of get you to a place. They can help you change your trajectory so you can go into orbit, but it makes sense it's going to take them a while to get out there to this object. They're not actually going to be trying to sample the comet, right? They're only doing the sampling on the asteroid side.
2: Well, they haven't said so. The way that they describe it in the mission papers is that, you know, the goal of that is to rendezvous with the comet and perform studies on this. So whether or not they, you know, if once they've done, you know, the global study of 311P, maybe if they want to experiment with the sampling, I mean, maybe, why not? So maybe you could learn things about the, you know, surface dynamics and everything like this by just messing around with those things. So so maybe as an extended part of that mission, we might see something like that.
1: That would be interesting. I mean, we'll at least get the dust analyzed off of this object. But if they could return two samples, I mean, how would you return the second sample without the plan to return to Earth, right? You'd have to completely change the trajectory of the spacecraft. And then it would take just as long almost to get back to Earth, right? So that's a really long-term mission.
2: Yeah, yeah. And then you would assume that they've used their reentry capsule as well. So unless you want to park it in an orbit and go up and fetch it, then yeah, I mean, that's exactly. I mean, that's a lot of fuel. So and this is still relatively a small spacecraft. So yeah, I think those are beyond the realms of possibility, but certainly, yeah. I mean, China has certainly looked to get absolutely everything that they can out of every mission they do. So yeah, I mean, maybe we see some surprises. I mean, for example, when we went back to Chang'e 6, we knew quite a lot about the mission. They landed on the moon, they were doing the samplings, and then suddenly this small rover turns up and, you know, takes a picture. It's like, huh, they've got a rover, right? And I think that first turned up, I think that when we saw an actual picture of the launch stack, it was like, huh, what's that on the side there, right? So it was kind of like just a surprise. So yeah, and then with Tianwen-1, they, like, on the way to Mars, they just released this kind of Wi-Fi camera, which took these spectacular deep space images, right? So yeah, surprises. There could always be surprises with these missions, and lots of cameras as well. So hopefully we're going to see some great views of this asteroid and who knows what else that they managed to add in there too.
1: See, that's an interesting thing. I've always wondered if it's because I live in the United States and there's not as many people who are reporting on these missions as you are. I've always wondered if the secretive nature of things going on with these missions is just like, I'm surprised as an English speaker that there was, say, the Zhurong rover on Tianwen-1, or if that's something that people in China experience as well, if they are also surprised and delighted when these things happen with their space missions.
2: I mean, with the surprises in particular, I mean, it's a completely different kind of information environment which China operates in, right? So, I mean, Western missions, you're dealing with taxpayers' money, and there's a certain amount of transparency and kind of openness that has to, you know, you can't just like bolt on the net, you know, an additional part of a mission and go, surprise, you know, you can't do that. But in China, I mean, it's the way that their kind of space and defense sector works, it's a lot more secretive. The reporting about it is, they have embedded reporters from, you know, different kind of news and media, but I mean, what they're able to report would maybe, you know, be a lot more controlled, you know. So yeah, it's just very different kind of relationship with the public in terms of information and when it's released. If everything goes well with Tianwen-2, I'm sure we'll see lots of images and everything like this, but it's like only after they've made sure that everything's going well, unless it's a really big mission with a live stream. With live coverage, we don't really get to see a picture of the rocket or the payload or anything like that until after mission success has been declared. So that even happened with Tianwen-2. So I think the first image we saw of the spacecraft was like one of its solar arrays, which kind of looked like, I think it was the Lucy spacecraft. It kind of looked like that kind of circular ones. And we only got to see one of them. And then later on, we got a picture of the, you know, from one of the engineering cameras showing the spacecraft when it was already on its way. So it's kind of, yeah, the way that they trickle out information is very different.
1: But it will be really cool to get these images back. We've never seen anything this tiny, this close up before. And especially if it isn't the same kind of asteroid, like rubble pile that we're seeing with a lot of these other objects. Who even knows? This might be one of those classic asteroids that we imagined in science fiction where it actually just looks like a solid surface. I don't know if I've seen that up close before.
2: Yeah, it's going to be fascinating. I can't wait. It's it's just really frustrating. Yeah, it's a few weeks and then waiting to know what's going to happen. When will we actually get to see the images and the confirmation, everything like this? So on one hand, it's kind of, you know, frustrating, like when you don't know what milestones can be covered in terms of planning to report things. But on the other hand, this kind of makes it more exciting and interesting to try and work out what's going on. So, you know.
1: Yeah, we're going to have to figure out more about these. I mean, it's a very small population of quasi-satellites, but they're very interesting objects. And, you know, maybe not as interesting for planetary defense necessarily, but, you know, who knows how many of these little quasi-satellites are hiding out all around the solar system in these interesting orbits, right? So it'll be a good thing to learn more about them.
2: Yeah, absolutely. And it's kind of great that Kamo-Eleva was discovered in 2016. And then 10 years later, it's been visited. It's like, that's quite remarkable, right? So yeah, just to think even a decade ago, these things were still, you know, in these quasi-moon orbits, but still not being detected. Yeah, it's fascinating. So,
1: was the asteroid detected by Pan-STARRS like the comet was? Was it all part of the same survey?
2: Yes. Yeah, Pan-STARRS. Yeah. And hence the Hawaiian name.
1: Is there any international collaboration in the Tianwen-2 mission?
2: Yes, there is. There's a payload from the Russian Academy of Sciences. I think it was the particle dust detector. I think there was a payload from Italy as well, the name of which escapes me. But that was another kind of post-launch surprise. I think that was something that I personally missed. I think there was kind of evidence of it out there, but not very much, right? And it wasn't maybe in the kind of the main announcements from CNSA. But yeah, so there is international cooperation. And also on the modeling side and the science side as well, you have Chinese teams who are working on kind of both ideas in terms of, you know, is this a chunk of the moon? Is it an asteroid? So you have teams that, you know, instead of just, you know, it seems that they have like a competitive process in terms of, you know, the science and trying to work out what's going on. And they were also working quite openly with experts from around the world as well on these papers. So, I mean, the science side of it's been collaborative as well, which is good to see.
1: Absolutely. And, you know, I had a similar situation when I was learning more about the DART mission, where I didn't know that Italy was involved. And then Lycia Cube became a thing and took all those beautiful images of the impact. So, again, Italy coming in strong on these asteroid missions. I really enjoy that.
2: Yeah. There's lots going on. And then Hera, of course, which is turning up with the two CubeSats as well, also from Italy. Yeah. So that's another thing to be excited about. And then, of course, we've got Apophis approaching in 3 years. So so many things going on with these, you know, comets and asteroids and planetary defense. It's an exciting time. So.
1: Well, it makes me feel very relieved. When I was a young person, I was convinced we were going to go the way of the dinosaurs because we weren't paying enough attention to these objects. And now we've got samples back from multiple small bodies. We've got a mission like this that's visiting multiple small bodies. Like, we're going to learn so much more. And, you know, maybe it is really future thinking, but what if in our lifetimes we see something like asteroid mining? I mean, it's not inconceivable, right? Especially after what we're going to be learning about Psyche. Like, there are so many cool small bodies out there.
2: Yeah, it's fascinating. So yeah, just my inner child who was, you know, kind of had his mind blown by images of, you know, just the planets. I mean, and now we're getting to see, you know, close-ups of these small worlds and everything like this. It's brilliant. So
1: Yeah, and this is really ambitious. We've seen some space agencies, I think the UAE is the one I'm thinking of, that has an upcoming mission they're planning that wants to go to multiple bodies. I think it's like 7 separate asteroids. But no one has attempted to try to go by all these different objects and attempt to sample at the same time. So if they can pull this off and then make it all the way out to 311P Pan-STARRS, that it's going to be great. So I'm just going to be sitting here waiting for the first images to come back. Around what time should we expect these pictures to start flowing in?
2: The indications are that the kind of the approach phase will be completed on July 4th. So that should be 20 kilometer altitude. So maybe we see something before then, but that would be kind of a mission milestone, which would match. It would match the timing for an official announcement and some images. So yeah, maybe we see something as it gets closer. I think we're still too far away if we are as expected about a couple thousand kilometers away. But as we get closer, as we hit some of those milestones, then I think July 4 is a good date to look for.
1: Only just a few days after Asteroid Day. So we've got a lot of asteroid stuff to look forward to in the coming weeks and months, honestly, and years. You brought up what's going to be happening with Apophis. I feel like this is going to be a theme that we're going to be touching on a lot over the next few years as we learn more about this.
2: Yeah, it's a fascinating time to be witnessing all of this.
1: Well, thank you so much for joining us on the show to talk about this. There are so many amazing missions coming out of China that I want to celebrate and am really excited that we can talk about this one as it's happening, because I love asteroid sampling missions. This is so cool.
2: Yeah, there's so much going on. So I'm always happy when people are, you know, paying attention to what's going on. And the advances that China's space program has made in terms of capabilities and kind of ambition over the last decade, it's staggering.
1: And thankfully, we'll be able to look to you when we can to see some of these missions coming out and read your articles. It's wonderful to speak with you for the first time after reading your work for so long. And I really appreciate you coming on the show to share about this mission so we can all celebrate it together.
2: Yeah, thanks very much for having me. It's always happy to talk. And thank you for a great job that you've done with the show.
1: Coming up next, I'm joined by Dr. Bruce Betts, Chief Scientist of the Planetary Society, for What's Up. We're going to be taking a look at some of the most exciting asteroid missions and moments on the horizon through the end of the decade. Hey, Bruce.
4: Hello, Sarah.
1: Hello. So,
4: talking asteroids?
1: Talking asteroids. Happy early asteroid day.
4: Happy early asteroid day?
1: Well, by the time people listen to this, it will be approximately 6 days.
4: No, it's the happy little question. It's important because it raises awareness of the asteroid threat. So I've just never figured out if happy is. We want it. If we do our homework, it'll be happy.
1: That's fair, honestly. I like to think of it as not just like a doom and gloom day of asteroids maybe killing us, but more so a celebration of our understanding of them.
4: It's on the anniversary of the Tunguska impact.
1: I mean, that's fair. But to our knowledge, no humans were killed, although a whole forest was flattened. So I do think about all those poor animals living in that forest. That's terrifying.
4: Yeah, it's kind of, that's, yeah. I mean, yeah.
1: But yeah, I mean, you know, Asteroid Day is a cool moment to think about all the things that we've learned about asteroids.
4: Yes.
1: But right now, honestly, is like the coolest period for asteroid understanding in the history of humankind. Because, you know, we've locked down most of the world destroying ones. We've seen so many of them out there. It's mostly like the smaller city killer size asteroids that we haven't all detected yet.
4: You say that in passing, city killer.
1: I know, right? But I mean, this is why we're doing this kind of science, right?
4: Tunguska would have, the area flattened was 50% larger than the city of Los Angeles.
1: Right.
4: And so just throwing out random space facts.
1: Just throwing things out there. But also, you know, like we have seen out there, but also, you know, like we have seen growing concern from people over the last few months as like we've seen more and more

0: moments coming up. Like we just talked about what happened with Tianwen 2. Next month, we've got Hayabusa 2 making a rendezvous. And then from there to the end of 2029, there's just a bunch of asteroid stuff happening. So we don't need to name everyone, but I would love to give people like a little timeline of what we can look forward to.
1: All right. Well, as you say, in less than a month, Hayabusa 2 is still out there doing stuff. It dropped off its samples, but it's still flying around. It'll go visit Torifune. How'd I do?
0: That's good.
1: You know, the Japanese pronunciation, Sarah's the expert. So that'll be cool. And they plan on getting within one, I guess, within 10 kilometers. I mean, it sounds like a pretty close flyby. So that should be groovy. And then we've got in November, Hera from the European Space Agency reaches Didymos and Dimorphos, which is what DART slammed into a few years back to demonstrate that we could change the orbit of an asteroid. And they'll be able to actually go and look at the crater and do measurements of how things have changed and get the details that allow us to better understand the process of so-called kinetic impactors when you slam a spacecraft into an asteroid to change its orbit. But wait, don't order yet. We've got Lucy, which is just crazy going all over the place. It's already done some asteroids in the main belt, but it's doing four Jupiter Trojan asteroids in 27 and 28. That's 2027, 28. That's neat because that'll be our first Trojan asteroids. They're ones that orbit 60 degrees or 60 ahead or behind Jupiter in its orbit and stable Lagrange points or sort of stable L4, L5. And it'll visit one of those places during the next few years. And then it comes, then after that, this is just so weird. They fly back from Jupiter by Earth and then go to the other camp of Trojan asteroids later on.
0: Yeah, that is weird. Whew. Clever.
1: Tianwen 2, which I said, I guess you were just talking about, is that what you said? We'll do a sample return drop from the weird little quasi-satellite beast that I guess you discussed hanging out. And we'll get to figure out what more about it and whether it, where it came from, what its story is, what it likes to do and for fun. And Neo Surveyor. Now, we've been having planetary defense conferences since the beginning of the 2000s. More than 25 years since the beginning, everyone wanted this as the top priority thing. And not necessarily the specifics of the mission, but the concept of a space telescope dedicated, infrared space telescope, inwards of Earth's orbit, dedicated to finding asteroids, because then you lose fewer in the sun, you have a wider field of view, you can use infrared more effectively above the atmosphere, the thermal infrared, and see even dark asteroids, because you're actually measuring their temperature, you can also measure their brightness, you can get a better idea of their mass. It's just good stuff, and the community of people who worry and think about asteroid threat and asteroid science have wanted this forever. So I am so excited about that. The UAE doing planetary again, hoping to do six main belt asteroid flybys starting. They launch in 28 and then they go out there and party around for a while. Apophis, this is the big deal. Yeah, depending on how you define its Egyptian god purview, Apophis, the destroyer, god of chaos. It'll pass inside our geostationary orbit, satellite orbits, 32,000 kilometers from Earth. It will not hit, but it is a 3 football field long asteroid. So it will be actually visible to the naked eye. It'll just appear like a star moving across the sky. But that star is this pretty big asteroid that was concerning when it was first discovered because we were still in the uncertainty of the target zone, but we're very much not now. And so it's just a real reminder that that is the kind of thing that can ruin a lot of people's day and really screw up countries, economies. It would be the word is bad. It would be bad if that hit. So learning more about it. We got OSIRIS APEX. We'll pick it up after it flies by. That's the OSIRIS REx spacecraft that, like Hayabusa 2, dropped off its samples and now doing more science. ESA, European Space Agency, is building Ramses to actually get there before it flies by. The University of Maryland is a student group is trying to do a if they can pull things together, they'll have a small space

0: spacecraft flying by. And finally, just before all this, before 2030, and it's 2026, August of 2029, NASA's Psyche mission arrives at Psyche, a metal asteroid, which, you know, I'm very excited about, that might, may or may not be the exposed core of an early planet. And so that's a new weird place we'll be looking at that could be super weird and groovy, or may look like something else. But science-wise, it's good. It's all good stuff. It's good stuff. Sorry I went on so long, but I'm so excited about it, Sarah. I'm excited about this.
1: I mean, it's amazing. There's so many missions back to back to back planned for the next few years. And, you know, at least from what we've seen from sample returns and other missions that have gone out to these objects over the last, you know, decade or more, each one of them returns stuff that we didn't even imagine would be there, right? What the chemical composition is, or just the weird shapes of these asteroids, or the fact that some of them are rubble piles versus mostly solid. Like, there is so much that we have learned, and it's the prime example of, like, well, why? What do we think we're going to find when we go there? We don't know. That's why we're doing it. You know, it's beautiful.
0: Yep, it's a wonderful thing and a weird thing throughout the solar system. Every time we go anywhere, we usually come away going, wow, didn't see that coming. Hopefully we don't do that with an asteroid.
1: Fingers crossed. But if anybody is interested, on actual asteroid day, which is June 30th, I'm going to be going on Twitch with Moo Hoodles, which you probably heard from on the past in the show. We're going to be doing a whole show with Casey Dreyer and me and her, and we're going to be talking about all things asteroid day and about all of these missions. So if anybody wants to learn a little more and hang out with us, we'll be doing that. So come say hi.
0: Well, that will be a happy asteroid day for you.
1: Right? I'm going to make it happy, even if it's about something terrifying.
0: But it's the one giant natural disaster that we actually, if we keep doing our work, eventually we'll be able to prevent when one of these comes, because there is a 100% chance that a dangerous asteroid will cause humanity, destruction of partial parts of humanity, unless we do something. We don't know whether it's tomorrow, it's not very likely, or 100 years from now or 1,000 years from now, but it will happen. But it doesn't have to, because we're cool and we'll develop cool stuff, mostly Sarah, and it'll be great.
1: We'll send Sarah to space. She'll punch it in the face for the dinosaurs.
0: Wow. Remind me not to cross you. Speaking of which,
2: random space fact.
0: Mariner 10 was the first spacecraft to encounter two planets besides Earth, flying by Mercury after it flew by Venus, and gave us our first and only views of spacecraft views of Mercury for a few decades until MESSENGER got there, and it did it in the early 1970s. Of course, there have been many that have been doing that now that were masters of gravity assists and the like, but that was the first time they partied with that at two different worlds besides Earth or the Moon.
1: I'm so looking forward to Bepi Colombo, like, getting into its mission around Mercury and learning more about that, because, I mean, this is another example of a world that we just, like, need more missions to explore.
0: It's true, and I spent much time wondering what that other half looked like, because we didn't know, and MESSENGER told us, and then others, and then Bepi Colombo is going to do some great science, and both Bepi and Colombo. I'm just kidding, that was the name of a person, but there are two. It will break into two spacecraft with the Japanese-led one and the European-led one. So much good stuff. Yay! All right, everybody, go out there, look up the night sky, and think about what you're looking forward to today, possibly involving ice cream. Thank you, and good night.
1: We've reached the end of this week's episode of Planetary Radio, but we'll be back next week with more space science and exploration. 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

0: Music has an incredible ability to proclaim the soul's language beyond what mere words can speak. That is what we seek as we invite our guests to share their song of the soul. Be it joy and laughter, sorrow and tears, awe and insight, or deepest devotion, as we visit and listen, we are all part of a spiritual voyage called Song of the Soul. A few weeks ago, I was at a Wisconsin, Minnesota, and more Quaker gathering, where one afternoon we had a talent show, and I got to know one excellent song by a man there, someone who we've also featured as guest host on one of our Spirit in Action shows a few years back. Long story short, P.J. Hoffman joins us today for Song of the Soul. Turns out that P.J. was a musician, performer, songwriter, and social justice worker in his youth, but he ended up on a different path for decades. Retirement brought him back to his roots, born out of the 1960s folk music and activism, resurrecting and updating his slate of music. We had enough to talk about that there is a full uncut version of this interview on the northernspiritradio.org website with around 8 extra minutes. Andrew Jansen's production help made this show possible. P.J. Hoffman now joins us via Zoom from Minnesota's Twin Cities. P.J., thanks so much for joining me today for Song of the Soul.
1: Glad to be here, Mark. What a pleasure.
0: Well, the thing that drove me to interview you, you know, I've actually had you on Northern Spirit Radio before.
1: Huh?
0: Well, it was the interview that you did with George Lakey.
1: Yes.
0: I featured it on Spirit in Action back in 2024. So I actually have included you in the Northern Spirit Radio airwaves, but not on Song of the Soul. I didn't know that I should interview you about that until at Northern Yearly Meeting Gathering, where you actually got up in front and shared some music. Tell our listeners about that, what you shared.
1: Yes, I didn't bring a guitar with me, and I wanted to do an a cappella song for the talent show, which had a lot of amazing people in it. So I got up and I sang a song that sometimes I sing a cappella called Until We All Know Freedom. And it's kind of formatted like a sea shanty where there's a lead singer and there's a partial response and what have you. And people caught on right away. And it was fun. And at the very end, I could hear the harmonies, which for an a cappella song and singing, that's super. So it was a lot of fun.
0: That was great. And of course, I got up and shared a song that I had written as well.
1: Yeah, you got quite the voice.
0: I'm told I have a good voice. If only I knew the right notes. That was... Of course, when it's my own song, I get to choose if they're the right notes. So there we are.
1: Random access music.
0: Now, my contact with you before was, again, through interviews that you were doing, the nonviolence podcast, everyday nonviolence podcast that you were doing. I think that's no longer happening because FNVW doesn't exist now, but something else exists. So how are you spending your time if you're not doing everyday nonviolence podcasts?
1: It started when I retired some 9 years ago. My spare time began to fill up ever so slowly. And now it's just like rolling at me all the time, finding myself all kinds of reasons to be busy. I was in the grocery industry for 45 years. That can be pretty intense. It's quite a relief to be out of it. And I wanted to return to a couple of things that I had done very avidly, very seriously when I was younger. And that is nonviolent social change and music composition and performance. And being out of the business, I was able to return to those to some degree. And so that's what's occupying my time, Mark. Thank you.
0: So you left doing music. You've got a number of albums that you did back in, the late 60s up until early 80s is the place where I found them. How did you start out doing music?
1: It was a competition. A friend of mine had a guitar and was learning chords. So I got a guitar and I learned chords. And it was like a battle back and forth who can learn the most chords. But then I hooked up with a couple guys through the junior high school in Niagara Falls, New York, where I mostly grew up. There was a couple guys that we lived in the same neighborhood and we had the same kind of interest in music. And we formed in 1965, it was a folk music trio called The Misfits. And we played around Western New York for about 4 years before we split up to go to various schools. I learned how to play guitar, sing with these people, and I started writing songs at the same time. Mark, the only thing I was good at in school was music. I was an utter failure, mostly out of disinterest, but it was an utter failure at everything else.
0: No, wait, what do you mean by that? What do you mean a failure?
1: I did very poorly in school, grade-wise.
0: Really?
1: Yeah, I was not a good student. But I did glom onto playing violin, French horn, and tuba when I was in school. And the music program kind of saved my little soul, along with playing with the Misfits. The other part of it, and this is some of the music reflects this, the other part of it is I grew up in kind of a rough situation, not necessarily a rough family, but just kind of rough environments I was in. And being a sensitive guy, I kind of reacted to things. But at age 14, I discovered pacifism and anti-war and civil rights and began working with a group called Committee for Action based in Voluntown, Connecticut. So when I was 14, along with the music, I discovered an avenue of idealism and for channeling anger and disenchantment. And it was through nonviolent social change movements. And that the music and the nonviolent social change movement, those were what I did until I was 32. And then it just fell by the wayside.
0: And so you did you say in grocery business is where you were?
1: Yeah, because I didn't have any college. I had to work somewhere. So I began stocking shelves. And I was good enough that they had me do some other things. And pretty soon I was managing departments, then managed a couple stores. And then I started working with wholesalers. I worked a lot with co-ops, but not entirely. I worked with several supermarket chains along the way. But I ended up in 1987, after about 14 years in retail, with one of the natural foods wholesalers, a cooperative wholesale. They were bought up and then they were bought up. But that was a 25-year job for me. And in the middle of all that, I went from being a grocery store retail person to being a store designer and planner, working with a team on store development. That became a national thing. I had staff. I had successes. I had failures. I had joy. I had frustration. It was very intense and demanding, and I learned a heck of a lot.
0: So let's do get started with some of PJ Hoffman's music. How should we start out?
1: Let's start with kind of like in sequence, Silence and Song.
0: And I think you wrote this somewhere around 1970. It came out on a recording called Muscle and Brain, which, of course, both of them describe you perfectly. But where does Silence and Song come from? What does this one mean or originate, and why is it part of your Song of the Soul?
1: The melody I wrote on piano, and then I began playing it on guitar and singing it, and I didn't have words to it until I started attending Quaker Meeting, and that was in 1969 at Pendle Hill. I was at Pendle Hill for a school year in 1969, and once I experienced what Quaker worship was like, I thought it was exactly what I'd been looking for a long time. And so Silence a Song comes out of that Quaker experience.
0: It doesn't come out of your Methodist experience growing up?
1: No, I don't dismiss Methodism or mainstream Protestantism at all. And even though I was quite rebellious as a kid, I never rebelled against the church or the religious side. But I found, for me, a Methodism uninspiring. And it was almost like you go through it, and that was fine, but there was no excitement. And for me, although it takes a few times to get into the idea, sitting in silence with a group of people, all searching, all seeking, all trying to dig deep, or most people anyway, those people who aren't sleeping anyway,
0: yes.
1: Creates a very common experience that you can tie into, and I found that exciting.
0: We're going to listen to Silence and Song. I was playing it last night, sitting here with my wife, and she says, wow, that song's really interesting, really inspirational. She was hearing it and getting some of the flavor. Let's all sink into that silence and the song and the storm and all of it that it comes through this song by PJ Hoffman, Silence and Song.

0: Our guest today for Song of the Soul is PJ Hoffman. The best place I found online to find his music, including that song, Silence and Song, is via SoundCloud. He's got all of his albums, I think, there. Let me see. It says, 100 tracks that he has featured there. I'm assuming most of them came out on LP, right? That's how they were issued?
1: No, only the first two were on LPs. The other five I released after I stopped playing music. In fact, the last four I released in the past 5 years. But the music is all old. The songs are old, but many of the recordings are new.
0: So you're saying the first ones are LP, then maybe they were...
1: Third one was never released in a physical form.
0: Okay, so you didn't do cassettes or 8-tracks or any of that?
1: No, only the first two were done on LP, on vinyl.
0: I wanted to ask you some things about Silence. I mean, for someone who's so much into music, as you said, you know, that's one of the few things in school that called to you, motivated you. Some people find it completely contradictory that you'd go into a space like Quakers where you're doing silence all the time. People think like, no, we should fill up the entire time with a good rock band in front, or we should have a lot of hymns or whatever. Somehow that connection, silence and song, it worked for you.
1: Yeah, it is. I also wrote a song, which was a terrible song, called A Faraway Song. And it's all about listening to the universe and catching that faraway song. And so music isn't necessarily something that blasts you in the ear, that you have to put earplugs in to not hurt yourself. Music can be heard in all kinds of ways. Also, even though Quakers might sit in silence for an hour a week, Quaker communities are very good at singing and lots of song sharing.
0: And dancing.
1: And dancing.
0: That's kind of a surprise for many people because they figure they've got to go to a church where everybody's telling you what to sing. But wow, we just had my birthday party for my 72nd birthday and we were singing together. I think 20 people showed up and I don't know that they had ever before been in a song circle like that. But I could see faces lighting up like, wow, where's this been all my life?
1: Yeah.
0: Well, let's go on to another of your songs. We got 7 of them, I think, that we're going to try and get in today. What should we do for number 2?
1: Let's do a related song. This was recorded in 2025, even though the song was written in 1980. Let Your Perfect Light Shine. It's related to the first one, and it's related to Quakerism. But a friend of mine said, that's interesting. I've always thought of light being inside oneself, like what Quakers talk about, or the common folk song, This Little Light of Mine, I'm going to let it shine. And she said, what you're doing in the song is you're saying, you've got your light, lift it up over your head, show the whole world your light. She said, that's a different image. So that's what the song is about.
0: I had the sense, PJ, that you said as a young person, you were a sensitive person. It's not always easy to live when you're sensitive. There's a lot of people who will beat you up and they'll slap you down and they'll, in many ways, make life hard for you. Were you a person like that who felt the... Because this song feels very much like you're speaking to someone who doesn't believe in their goodness, their rightness, their lightness.
1: You nailed it. That's exactly what it's about. It's about all of us. It's about all of us feeling like we are undervalued, made to feel fearful about the world and the people around us. And it's a reassuring song that says, forget all that. You're perfect. The verses describe some of the more sociological side of what we're talking about here, about being misunderstood by society and other people and being put down for who you are because you're different or because you're small or because you're this kind of person or that kind of person or just because you happen to be in the way.
0: Now, here's a question you may choose not to answer. It may be a tough one. Is this a song that we should be singing to our current president? Because you know, yeah. Some people might think that's not what you should be doing because he makes such a big deal that he's got the brightest, the best, the most intelligent. But in fact, I have a feeling that inside him, there's this thing that says you're not good enough.
1: That's exactly where it comes from, I believe, Mark. And this song would work with him brilliantly in that if we can just get it to play inside his head and heart. The trouble is some people can get so scarred that it's hard to break in. He's never known love, as far as I can tell. He's got very little self-assurance. This would be a perfect song for him. Maybe I'll send it to him. Thank you, Mark.
0: Sounds great. Yeah, there's a difference between bravado and self-assurance. A person who's got self-assurance doesn't need to proclaim it near as much. And I would love to see Donald Trump's perfect light shine because I don't think that's what we're seeing yet. And I can only wish that best for him. And you'll find it in the words of P.J. Hoffman as he's telling him, you're right, and hold it up, hold it up, hold it up. You'll hear that repeatedly, and I hope we all can learn that lesson so that there is more light shining in this world. Again, it's from recording Yesterday Hill, Let Your Perfect Light Shine by P.J. Hoffman.

0: I'm hoping you Song of the Soul listeners feel inspired to let your perfect light shine. PJ Hoffman's calling it out, telling us to hold it up. You're right. You're right. It's the message is one of support and encouragement to be our best and to show that off to the world. I do hope that that's the effect when it comes into people's ears. I think I found in my life that there's some of us, depending on where we land in terms of extroversion, introversion, self-confidence or not, sometimes people like me need to be told to shut up more. Other people, like my wife, need the encouragement to voice the beauty and wonder and brilliance that she has. And I think I need to be quiet just to make room for it. So let your perfect light shine. That perfect light is the one that we're aiming for. Not just any green or blue or orange light. They're all good, but...
1: This one's bright white.
0: You know, Quakers talk so much about inner light and letting your light shine, that kind of thing, and turning towards the light, stand still in the light, all those kinds of things. And I realize that the light, the sacred, the divine, the whatever words people tend to use, we reach it depending on which way we have an openness and a connection to it, availability to it. I do want you listeners to know that Song of the Soul, you can find all of our episodes of the past 21 years on our website, northernspiritradio.org. 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We got a lot more music from PJ Hoffman that we want to share. Where do we step to next?
1: Mark, I want to explain something that many of your audience already know, but it's really important in understanding music that I do as well as other people's music. It's what could be called, and I think is called, the poetic voice. And that is, who's speaking and what's their intent? Why are they saying this? And who are they talking to? My music has all kinds of voices. And I'm going to give you an example of a voice now in a song called Empires Crumble, where the voice is the voice of the common person. In fact, it might even be a mob of common people. And what they're doing is they're saying, you emperor or you empire, your empire is crumbling and we're storming the castle. That's a poetic voice. And I followed up with another more or less political song where it's an individual mourning as well as celebrating the United States of America. So let's hear Empires Crumble.
0: And again, folks, my sense is that this was written long ago, like 1980 or something. It's on a recording called 70s and Change. I think that today many of us are aware that the empire that's being created, transformed in the United States might be the one that we're thinking about crumbling. But this is a story that extends to all of the ages. Empires Crumble.

0: As P.J. Hoffman just said, empires crumble. It's a thing they do. The one you built will too. I'm not sure if that message is real promising to a lot of people. Or is it really that power structures will crumble? Is that what you're saying, PJ, in that song? Or does that mean that Finland will crumble too because it's an empire?
1: Well, Finland isn't a very big empire.
0: I just kind of wonder if it's only those big, nasty ones that should be. I think we all go through recycling. We all go through compost.
1: Well, certainly, whether it's 5,000 years ago or the present day, empires have a life cycle. And our empire, I don't know where to put it. It's only a few hundred years old, or maybe historians will say it's only 100 years old. But the American empire it seems to be crumbling right now in front of our eyes. And so the question is, what replaces it? What happens after an empire crumbles? That's not addressed in the songs, but it is the question. Okay, now what happens? Where do we take this thing? Do we have to clean up the pieces? Are we going to be like flowers in the rubble? Is it going to be a smooth transition, or is it going to be rough? What's going to happen? Because what we've built, and the next song will address this as well, what we've built is unsustainable. So what happens next? And the next song I'd like you to play, Mark, is Happy Birthday, USA. This was written in 1976 when I was living in Philadelphia. And so I was very close to the big bicentennial celebrations. In fact, I was keeping clean a bathroom by Independence Hall. That was my summer job, cleaning a bathroom. The height of my career.
0: It's a very important function, very important function.
1: Hey, people from all over the world use my clean bathroom. I was very proud. But we're at the 250th birthday now. And so even though that song was written 50 years ago, it's applicable today. It's called Happy Birthday, USA. And again, the poetic voice is somebody who's conflicted about the future of the United States, but knows something needs to happen.
0: Well, listen to it. I've got some more comments about that. Stay tuned.
1: You go right ahead.
0: Again, when you want to get a hold of PJ Hoffman, if you come via NordenspiritRadio.org, I'll link you up to his SoundCloud account. And one of the songs you'll find there is Happy Birthday, USA, from his recording Over the Pawn Shop.

0: I hope all you Song of the Soul listeners enjoyed the creative language that PJ Hoffman was using in that song, Happy Birthday, USA, as much as I did. I have real fun with it. That song felt so valuable to me. Again, he wrote this song, PJ, you wrote it way back in 1976 when we were celebrating 200 years of the U.S., and this year we're celebrating 250. So 50 years ago you wrote this. This feels more appropriate than ever. I was just wondering if you were one of the 250 musical performers that were asked to perform this year, and you turned them down just like all those other folks did. I've been amazed the number of people pulled out on that.
1: Mark, they're still calling me.
0: Yeah.
1: What can I say?
0: I noticed the recording over the pawn shop. Did you actually live over a pawn shop?
1: The recordings over the pawn shop were made on a two-track tape recorder in 1979. The little studio was over a pawn shop. And so this little setup was over a pawn shop. And there's two albums that I put out based on those tapes recorded in 1979. And in both cases, what I did is I added instrumentation. I cleaned up the sound of the tapes, sharpened them, got rid of some noise, and separated the tracks, the vocals from the guitar, and then added other instrumentation. And so the original recordings from 1979, but the arrangements and the instrumentation was augmented in 2008 and 2025, two times.
0: Right now, I'd love to hear another one of your older songs.
1: Sure. Let's continue with a more political theme and do We Can Make the Changes.
0: Which is a zipper song.
1: Yes, it is, Mark. I wrote this song on a march in Washington State and in Oregon. And it wasn't simply a march against nuclear power plants, which was the focus of our march. But we stopped in towns along the way and talked with people, held little town halls, did some leafleting, and went door to door from time to time, all trying to convince people that the Trojan nuclear power plant that was being built on the Columbia River was a bad idea. I felt so empowered by that experience and other experiences I've had in nonviolent social change action that I wrote the song, We Can Make the Changes. And so that's where that song came from.
0: Were you the kind of person who, as you're marching along, would be singing and have the group singing with you? Or is this just when you get there and stand up in front of a group? Or was it all at coffee houses? Where were you performing your music?
1: I was performing in living room concerts and small venues. But the thing about We Can Make the Changes as a song is I didn't write it as a sing-along. I wrote it out of personal expression. And yet, when I began playing in front of people, everybody wanted to sing along. And so it was one of those intentional, like, oh, this means something to you. So this is currently June of 2026. And most of your audience will remember that recently there was the surge of federal ICE and Border Patrol agents that came into Minnesota with a great deal of violence and fanfare and basically terrorized neighborhoods and communities and businesses in Minnesota, most famously in South Minneapolis. Well, a friend of mine was very much involved in those struggles in South Minneapolis and resisting ICE and the way they were looking for what they considered illegal immigrants. And she said, you know, when I heard the song, We Can Make the Changes the first time, I said to myself, that's a nice song. But when I heard it after my experience with the surge, it felt really real to me. Yes, we are in a struggle. Yes, we need to say to ourselves, we can make the changes in spite of all the array of all the odds against us. Yes, we can, and we will. And that's what the song is about. But it meant a lot more to her because she had experienced that struggle.
0: And folks, a lot of times we need that energy to get up and do what needs to be done. And that's the kind of thing that PJ Hoffman helps us do with this song, We Can Make the Changes.

0: 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That song we just heard is We Can Make the Changes. I find it interesting, however, PJ, that you expend and give and nurture a whole lot of energy for people to make this world better, to see their power, to see their light, to work in a good direction. But then somehow the energy departed from you. I have a feeling, I think if that happened to me, I would have had to weep a number of nights to do that. But I don't know how you experienced it.
1: I felt a loss of identity. And the ways that I felt that people were respecting me and my work were lost. And I went full-time into the grocery business. At the same time, I got married. I had a couple children. I went full into the grocery business, made a career out of it. And I was consumed with raising a family and working sometimes difficult jobs. And it just took everything I had to do those. But definitely, it was a switch. It didn't happen slowly. It was all of a sudden, I went from being one person to being the other. But I felt a real loss, because to go from where you're important, or at least somewhat important, and you're making a statement and you're trying to change things and you're making music, to just doing a job, that's a step down. But I kept my mouth shut. Over the years, almost all the people I worked with, hundreds and hundreds of people I worked with, as I mentioned, I became a designer, a consultant for store development in grocery stores and natural foods co-ops. And I almost never mentioned music or social change. So they just knew me as this guy who comes around and helps out. But now I'm out again.
0: It may be just a job, but in fact, feeding people and making sure that people have good, worthy food coming to them is not a little thing. We tend to maybe not give it as much credit. The person who cleans the toilet also serves with the flow that we have to go with. I think we demean too many people and jobs, not appreciate them. And I'm grateful for both your labor with songs and your labor with food. It's all good from my point of view. And I think we need to have another of your songs, though, so people can dine with their ears today for Song of the Soul.
1: All right. Mark, you mentioned a song that I sang in front of Northern Yearly Meeting, the Quaker Gathering, very recently, called Until We All Know Freedom. If you'd like to spin that, that would be really good. Even though I did it a cappella, here I'm playing guitars and playing a little flute thing.
0: Wait, you're playing the flute too? I thought you played the violin, the French horn, the tuba, guitar, the piano, and you got flutes in there too?
1: Well, Mark, it's old news, but you can, on a computer with the right kind of software, you can play anything. I did it on the keyboard, Mark.
0: Until We All Know Freedom. You said originally when we first got on something about it's kind of sea shanty type, the call and response that we do there. Who's your sea shanty friends? Who are they?
1: Well, I don't know my friends. I've hardly ever been on a boat. It would be like a work song. Work songs, whether it's in the field or whether you're working together, rowing a boat, it's a work song. It's somebody's leading it, but it's all to keep the labor moving together. That's what it's all about.
0: Well, anytime people go, whoa, it's got to be a sea shanty, no matter how landlubber you are.
1: That's right, exactly.
0: It's a call for which direction we got to go. Until We All Know Freedom by PJ Hoffman.

0: Back in 1978, P.J. Hoffman was singing that a revolution lies ahead. It's still lying ahead, and we're hoping we arrive at it soon. I think we need it very badly right now. Until We All Know Freedom is a great aspiration. You'll find it on two recordings that P.J. Hoffman's put out, one called 70s and Change and another one called A Pure and Simple Love. And I love that name of the recording, Pure and Simple Love. I do feel so much in your music, PJ, that there is so much caring and concern, and there's so little hate. And some people don't know how to go to that positive end against negative forces without putting out hate. And I think you do know how to do that. Have you just always been that way? Didn't you ever get any big fist fights when you were in high school?
1: I was quite a little scrapper until I was about 14 or 15. No, after that, I haven't hit anybody or gotten hit or wanted to be in a fight. But for a while there, it was kind of tough. One thing about the music, this is a selection of my music. I've written over 250 songs, and there are love songs. There are fantasy songs. There's all kinds of music that I've written, but this is a selection I think your listeners would be especially interested in.
0: Well, we do have one more to share, PJ. It's called Here's to the People. My process of elimination, I know that that's the one you're going to share now. Before actually you tell us about this song, I just want to again express the great gratitude that after that long dry period that you had from music, that it was resurrected in you and the activism and all of this energy to make a better world. I'm just so grateful that that came back to you. I would have felt so very sad to have you go off the screen without any of that coming back. So I want to thank you for that. But tell us about Here's to the People.
1: Thank you. One of my major involvements, and it was a wonderful experience, was with a Quaker-based nonviolent social change organization called Movement for a New Society. It started in Philadelphia, but quickly spread all over. It was a group trying to create fundamental social change through nonviolent

0: kind of a model and lived in, we had an effect way beyond our numbers. In 1976, when I wrote this song, I realized that the community was becoming more inward focused than outward focused, or maybe to my comfort level. That is, we were concerned about ourselves and how we were feeling and how we were doing and what we were creating, rather than saying, how are we addressing the ills of society directly? What are we doing out there? And so this song is all about the balance between paying attention to everything outside your soul while you're paying attention to things that are inside your circle. The chorus is, what is in a circle and what is left without? And so that's the picture I'm painting. The narrator is expressing the feelings of a group that is relatively secure in what it's doing, is feeling good about itself, but has to look more outside of itself to be effective.
1: So we're going to end with Here's to the People. And I'm hoping that, again, the energy that PJ Hoffman is bringing us today with these songs, that they carry us forward into that better place. We need it more than ever. And the fact that he's come back and lifted up these songs created 50 years ago, but yet so very needed right in this moment, in this day, in this country. It just feels so important to me. I thank you so much, PJ, for bringing your energy back into activism and into music, and for sharing a song at the talent show at NYM. You lifted up the whole group.
0: That's good to hear. You never know. Well, Mark, thanks for having me. I really, really appreciate it.
1: So here's to the people from a couple different recordings, Muscle and Brain and 70s and Change by PJ Hoffman. The link to his SoundCloud account is on northernspiritradio.org. We'll see you next week for Song of the Soul. 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
2: 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And drums, Brother Leroy Wallace, we call him Horse Mouth. And bass, Brother Robert Shakespeare, we call him Rap.

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My name is Brett Amosha here. I'm your host. Until the 12 o'clock hour, until noon Central Time, broadcasting live and direct from Graduate Fayetteville. This is Community Radio KPSQ LP Fayetteville, Arkansas. Are you with me? Can you feel the vibe? Let's get it rolling. Reggae music coming out of Jamaica. Coming out of the Caribbean. The islands of St. John, St. Croix, St. Thomas. Crossing the pond to the UK, Europe. Reggae music coming out of France and Germany. Coming out of Italy, Belgium, Greece, Turkey. On over to Nippon. Crossing the Pacific, the islands of Fiji, Guam, Tahiti, Hawaii, and out west where it's the best, California. Reggae music is international. Makes you want to lift your spirit. Put on your dancing shoes. Dust off those workday blues. This is the weekend. Time for renewal. Time for reggae music. Starting your weekend off just right. So get ready. I suggest you buckle up that seatbelt. Lick up on it if you like. Ladies and gents, brethren and sistren, wherever you may be, this is reggae music.

no more of that sweet talk. Sweet talk. Can't take it no more. Bob Marley and the Wailers. Eric Clapton on lead guitar. 10 minutes past the hour.

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1: Crying tough. This is the Reggae Roadblock. Right up until the noon hour. As we move, reggae hit the town. These are the Ethiopians. Give it to them.

0: All right, reggae fans, wherever you may be. If you're just joining us, welcome to the Reggae Roadblock. We're off to a great start. Beginning our program, as usual, our theme song, Free Rhodesia, the Black Disciples, followed by Bob Marley and the Wailers. Big tune called Slogans. After that, we heard Alton Ellis and the Flames. Big tune for him called Cry Tough. You can see that morphing of music coming out of Jamaica there, especially with that tune. The original music out of Jamaica was Mento.
1: But they know not the hour.
0: Morphing into ska. Not the ska that is known today, but the original ska. And that's what you can hear in the tune Cry Tough. You know, that straddling of the two genres. Rocksteady morphed out of that. And then arising out of that, roots reggae. Just a little history lesson there. After that, it was Reggae Hit the Town, the Ethiopians. The mighty trio called the Mighty Diamonds, Two by Two. And after that, it was the Itals. Our good friend Keith Porter doing the lead vocals there. Big tune for him, Run Bald Head Run. Dubwise, we're listening to Ambush, Bob Marley and the Wailers. 23 minutes past the hour, you're in tune with the Reggae Roadblock. As we move, the burning spear.

sisters, reggae roadblock listeners, hey, I want you to know that this is Joseph Hill here from the group Culture, hey, representing with the brother Musa up the control tower each and every hour. 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

0: 1976. 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First big album for them.
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Jacob Miller. Killer Miller. Going out for listeners. Candace out there in North Carolina. How you feeling? International listeners in Krakow, Poland. Lisa and Brian. Doing Jah Works. 33 minutes past the hour.

in the background, Dubwise, the man they call Scientist, working his magic when dub. At the top of the set, Foggy Road, the Burning Spear. Two Sevens Clash followed that. First album for Culture, 1976. Began their spectacular career. One of the icon groups coming out of Jamaica. Following that, Jacob Miller. Forward, Judge Our Children. Ooh, yeah. And we've just been listening to the Abyssinians. Donald Manning doing the lead vocals. 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That's in the Metro District in Fayetteville. 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American Shaman Kava Bar. I'm Anbret Amosha here on the Reggae Roadblock this wonderful Saturday until the noon hour with the encore show Wednesday nights, 10 o'clock till midnight.

as we move, as we enter, coming out of Africa now, Alpha Blondie, Peace in Liberia. ...48 minutes past the hour.

0: Are you with me, Virgo Massive? At the top of the set, I Stand Strong, the Burning Spear from his Love and Peace LP. 1993 USA tour. Followed by Jimmy Cliff, Suffering in the Land. And a couple of peace songs following that, Peace in Liberia. And World Peace. Peace in Liberia, Alpha Blondy. World Peace Culture. I remember that very well. Sitting with Joseph Hill in his car in Fort Lauderdale, right before his show, Thompson and I were hanging with him. And he played that album, his very last, by the way, before his passing in 2006, right before the invasion of Iraq. It moved him so much that he wanted to create an album called World Peace. His intention was to release it right before the invasion, but that didn't happen. Instead, right after the invasion, it got released. And like I say, it was his very last album.
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Great memories. Seeing these brethren step up on the stage at Maritime Hall in San Francisco. I was with DJ Hot Eye. May never forget. Blasted the crowd with this tune. Live in Jah Love. Israel Vibrations, Apple Gabriel in the lead. Four minutes past the hour. As we move, this is the Black Heart Man himself, Mr. Bunny Wailer.

0: This is Rochelle from J.A. Jamdong, the land of reggae, roots, culture music. And down here, we love Brother Moshe. We listen to Brother Moshe. Down the place, Moshe.
1: Heartman.

Peter Tosh. Rock me, baby. 14 minutes past the hour. You're in tune with the Reggae Roadblock. I'm on Brett Amosha here, running the ones and twos. Sweet, sweet reggae music right up until the noon hour. 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

If you're just joining us on the Reggae Roadblock, welcome to the show. Another 38 minutes to go. Sweet reggae music from the golden age of reggae, coming out of Jamaica and the Caribbean and wherever reggae artists appear. At the top of the set, Live and Jah Love, Israel Vibrations, followed by Bunny Wailer, The Blackheart Man. Couple of tunes by Peter Tosh, Rock With Me Baby, and Bomba Clot. And we've just been listening to Toots and the Maytals. Sweet tune, a cover by Toots Hibbert, originally done by John Denver. Take Me Home, Country Roads. By the way, that one was produced by Byron Lee. Goes way back, Byron Lee. Byron Lee and the Dragoneers. Back into the 60s. 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As we move, Mr. Barris Hammond, big tune called War.

Moving into the last 22 minutes of the show, this is the Reggae Roadblock. I'm Ambrito Moshe, your host, right up until the noon hour, here on Community Radio KPSQ LP Fayetteville, Arkansas. Don't forget the encore show, happening each and every Wednesday night, 10 o'clock until midnight, the Reggae Roadblock. At the top of the set, Barris Hammond, Last War. Remember seeing Barris in Richmond, Virginia, with Ananda. President Brown after that, taking the stage with Can't Touch My Soul. Saw that, brethren, out at Reggae on the River 1997. Woo! What a memory. And then again, Richie Spice, Blood Again. And I saw that, brethren, in Miami, along with DJ Hot Eye and Brother Lawrence and Sister Hamsa, the Empress. Boy, when that brethren hit the stage, he was red. Red, red, red. Oh, Lordy. KPSQ LP, Fayetteville, Arkansas's community radio. Here in the Fayetteville area, local producers, syndicated programming, news, commentary, information, pre-recorded music, 24/7 broadcasting live and direct from Graduate Fayetteville, 70 Northeast Avenue, right here in the downtown. 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And right before that, it's Dr. Adrian with the Morning Blend. 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

0: All right, brethren and sistren. I do hope that you've enjoyed this version of the Reggae Roadblock as much as I enjoyed bringing it to you. I'm Unbred Emosha, your host, moving into the 12th year of the Reggae Roadblock in Northwest Arkansas. The longest running reggae show in the area. 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Don't you know it? Live in Jah love, everyone. Life is very short. No time to waste. So waste not, want not. One love, one heart, one destiny. We are all in this together. In the same boat, circumnavigating the sun in the solar system, in this great universe of ours. So be kind, be just, the way you want to be treated yourself by everyone. Until next Saturday, Brett Emosha signing off. Have a great weekend.
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0: From the Say Magazine studios in Bradenton, Florida, welcome to Indigenous in Music. I'm your host, Larry Kay from the Ho-Chunk Nation. Coming up in 30 minutes, we welcome back an artist who continues to push the boundaries and redefine her sound every step of the way. Chantal Dukart is back in our spotlight. Today is the premiere of her brand new album, Chantal and the Dukes of Art. She's an Indigenous artist known for blending jazz, soul, hip-hop, and experimental sound into something truly her own. She'll be stopping by to tell us all about it. So until then, let's get ready and start spinning you 2 hours of the best of tunes from our Indigenous musicians. 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
0: Time to get our party ride started. Jump on, we're heading over to Colorado. Music now from our guest, Chantal Dukart. This is Molly Mine.

Oh yeah, Chantel Ducart. Brand new. Hot off the press. That's Molly Mine off her new album, Chantel and the Dukes of Art. She'll be in our spotlight in 30 minutes. All right, let's head over to Las Vegas. Here's Sean Denae, All the Time.

0: dance music from Alikia. Yeah. 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Here's Def I.
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a lower force, shielded by the only source. 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

That's Eclectic by Defi and Eric Lowe. All right, over to South Dakota. Here's Richie DeSursa, Shooting Star.

are right now. Working really hard to get to where you are right now. Working really hard for the deposit I have to put down. The deposit on top of the first month's rent too. Then after that, each month, I would have to follow through. And also starting now, I have to really learn how to budget so I can buy food and have something to put in an oven. I work hard for my gas money. I live by the gallon. Nobody wants to hire me because I'm a felon. I applied at a pizza place and they denied my application. They said my criminal record makes me look dangerous. Even though I'm a changed man and I'm no longer dangerous, would they still look at me the same way? Even if I was famous, would they still look at me the same way? Even when I'm changing, it goes to show the times that we're living in are really crazy. So I'm praying someone will take a chance on me and let me prove myself with an opportunity and show you exactly everything I can be. But until then, I sit back and this is what I think.

I was looking for a job, trying to get back on my feet, but they wouldn't hire me without my state ID, so I had to make an appointment at the DMV and pay $30 for a new state ID. And even after I start working, I still have to wait 2 weeks for my first paycheck so I can buy something to eat. And then I have to make sure to put shoes on my feet so that way I'm not walking barefoot in the street. And if you can't relate to me, I don't want to be your friend, because no matter what, you'll never understand the way I am, because you're spoon-fed and I'm a real man struggling. I have real life problems and you can't relate to none of it. You can't relate to me, I don't want to be your friend, because no matter what, you'll never understand the way I am, because you're spoon-fed.

That's music from It's Little Lee from Minneapolis, Minnesota, with Keith Sekola. Here's something brand new from Julian Taylor off his new album, Don't Let Them Get Inside Your Head, with Jim James.

0: That's music from the North Sound. Wash Me Away. They were in our spotlight a few weeks ago. You have to check them out. 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They're all archived for you. Jump into our circle. We're going to take a short break. And when we return, our guest, Chantal Dukar, will be in our spotlight. We'll be right back. We are the music makers, bringing the medicine that you need and makes you feel good. It all starts at indigenousandmusic.com.
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0: From the Say Magazine studios in Bradenton, Florida, welcome to our Indigenous in Music Spotlight Interview. I'm Larry Kay. Today, from Colorado, by way of Alaska, we welcome back Chantal Ducart. She's an Indigenous artist, blending jazz, hip-hop, and experimental sound into something all her own. 3 years ago, she joined us with her album, Lady and the Champ. And today, she's back with the premiere, and we get to help her launch it with a new album, Chantal and the Dukes of Art. Ladies and gentlemen, let's welcome back Chantal Ducart to our Indigenous in Music Spotlight. Hi, Chantal.
1: Hey, how's it going, Larry?
0: I'm good. How's the weather over there in Denver?
1: It's moody. It's moody.
0: Yeah. Is it warm? Warming up?
1: It's been a off and on spring, but it was really cold yesterday, and it was cold today, too. It actually hailed. I went on a hike yesterday.
0: Wow. How cool.
1: We got whole little ice balls coming down from the skies.
0: So. Nice. Interesting. I'm from Minneapolis, Minnesota, so that's kind of weather we experienced up there. Down here in Florida, it's all heat.
1: Oh, yeah.
0: Yep. Have to come visit sometime.
1: I lived in Miami for 10 years, and I actually love Florida a lot.
0: Wow. Well, I'm glad to have you back on the show. You got new music. Why don't we start with an introduction? We have a lot of new listeners, so go ahead and hit the stage.
1: What's up, y'all? My name is Chantal Ducart. I'm based here in Denver. I'm originally from Alaska, and my roots are in the Tsimshian and Tsuk'ik tribes. And I am very excited to release my new album, Chantal and the Dukes of Art. It's bluesy, jazzy. I've got a reggae tune, a gospel tune, so a New Orleans beat. It's got a very wide expanse of different kinds of grooves, so I think there's really something for everyone.
0: Nice.
1: And yeah, it's a great album. I'm pretty proud of it.
0: Well, let's jump right into the album. Let's talk about what you're singing about.
1: So I think one of the most powerful stories on the album is a song called Future is Our Friend. It's a song of hope in times when things feel dark and finding the inner strength to change yourself when things look really bleak, which I think can speak to a lot of people now with what's going on in the country. And The song is about finding the strength inside of you to change yourself to help change society. So Future is Our Friend is a song I actually wrote in a dream. So I woke up, and in the dream I was walking down a river with two children, and we were singing the song, and I woke up and wrote it down as fast as I could.
0: Wow. Now, you've had another album in between Lady and the Champ. What's changed the most in you as an artist between these three projects?
1: Oh, you know, I think I'm constantly changing and adapting. I feel like Chantron Universe, my last album, is more EDM and hip hop. And this album that's coming out has a full band in it. It has organ, upright bass, drums, even a bass clarinet on one song. And it's just kind of really focused about the songwriting more than there's no tricks happening on production. It's just really strong songwriting, and that's probably why I'm the most proud of it. And it was also fun to have the whole band in the studio once, and we, you know, we like grilled out, I marinated some chicken, and we like played football on the break. So it was a really good vibe when we recorded the album, and I think that comes through on the tracks.
0: Nice. Now, Chantal and the Dukes of Art is a powerful name. Tell us what you can about that.
1: Chantal and the Dukes of Art is a title I actually came up with for my band when I was in college at the University of Miami, Florida. Actually, it's kind of funny. My marketing teacher, he told me he didn't like the name and it was a bad name, and I kept it anyways. And I've been operating with that as the name of my trio for a long time. So I chose that name for this album because this is the first album I did kind of in the old school way of recording where everybody got in the room at the same time.
0: Nice.
1: And we did it together. So I feel like it has a very together, cohesive vibe of the band is there. And that's what my live band sounds like. So I wanted the title to reflect the recording approach, which was everybody in the room and we're all having a good time.
0: Mm-hmm. All on stage at the same time. That's cool.
1: Yeah.
0: Most people nowadays, you know, they're transferring files over the internet. So it's good to have you all in one room. Yeah.
1: Yeah, it's got a very organic feel to it, and I'm really excited to share it this Friday.
0: Sure. And I'm happy to be a part of it, the album release. So this is going to be out brand new. So everybody listening to us, you're hearing it hot off the press. Yeah. Now, who did you listen to growing up? What kind of music inspired you?
1: So I actually started as a classical pianist, and I was very inspired by the impressionist pianists, so Ravel and Debussy.
0: Okay.
1: And then I had a very strong fascination with folk classical music, for
0: Okay.
1: example, Béla Bartók. And actually, I'm working on new music that is sounds very, very classical and kind of mystical. And so I'm actually getting back to my roots for my next album,
0: Right
1: doing
0: on.
1: some classical folk sounding music. So I'm pretty excited for that. I'm kind of, you know me, Larry, I'm kind of all over the place. I like techno, I like classical, I
0: I
1: like
0: hear it.
1: folk music.
0: Now you got
1: Yeah, I
0: reggae.
1: got a reggae track on Chantal and the Dukes of Art, so
0: Nice. I love it. I'm going to have to play that for sure. You know
1: heck
0: it.
1: yeah. I was gonna say the reggae song's funny too, because it's that song is about having empathy, and I wrote it for when I was having trouble finding patience for all my messy roommates.
0: Oh, there you go. I'm going to have to listen to the words.
1: Yeah, it's for all the messy people out there.
0: Yeah, we got it. Chantel, do you have any advice for new and upcoming musicians that are breaking into the scene?
1: I would say put your phone down, stop scrolling, and get writing, because I personally struggle with when I'm bored, I'll pick up my phone and just kind of mindlessly start scrolling. And that, I think about how many more albums I would have out right now if I hadn't spent
0: Yes.
1: hours a day or whatever, how much time scrolling, because I have to actually intentionally put my phone down and get that boredom back so that you feel the urge to create, because that's where inspiration, creativity happens, is actually from boredom. So if you don't allow your mind to get bored, then you're not gonna find the inspiration to create. So put your phone down, get back on your instrument, and get that spark back.
0: Bam. There you go. You're tuned
1: Okay.
0: in to Indigenous in Music with Larry Kay and Chantel Dukart, and her new album is out, Chantel and the Dukes of Art. You can learn all about her on her homepage at chantelmusic.com and visit us on our homepage at indigenousinmusic.com to hear this interview again. Nice to have you on again and keeping us
1: We
0: updated on
1: did
0: the
1: it.
0: new music.
1: Yeah, good. Yeah.
0: Yes, and thank you for showing up tonight. Let me know when you want to
1: Oh.
0: come back again.
1: All right.
0: We're going to play you a track off her new album, Fresh Off the Press. Here is Show Me What Love Is.

0: That was music from Chantel Ducart, and that was Show Me What Love Is, off her new album, Chantel and the Dukes of Art, released this week. In case you're just tuning in, Chantel was just here and stopped by in our spotlight.
1: Welcome to Indigenous in Music.

0: Robin Cizik, Reactive. Yeah. Hey, if you ever want to get a hold of me, feel free to email me at larry@indigenousandmusic.com and I'll email you right back and hook us up over on LinkedIn. I'm Larry Knutson, the Ho-Chunk. We'll be right back.
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2: Let's get ready. Our musical journey continues. Music now from Lisa LaRue. We'll be debuting her new album, Rematrination, next week. She'll be in our spotlight. Here's a new release from that album. Here is Ceremony Beyond the Fence.

That was music from Jam, Andrew Klingon. All right, cinematic. This is Breathe. He'll be in our spotlight in a few weeks.

That's music from the Tribes, Long Black Cadillac. Oh, yeah. I'm Larry Kay. I'm a tribal member of the Ho-Chunk Nation, and I get to hang out with you guys every week right here on this fine station. All right, here we go. Shawnee Kish, Ride at Dawn.

Crystal Shawanda, Preaching Blues. Hey, right now, if you ever want to get a hold of me, you can email me, larry@indigenousandmusic.com, and I'll email you back. We can also hook it up over on Facebook, Instagram. Find me, Indigenous and Music, with Larry K. All right, here we go. Curtis K.

0: That was music from Curtis Clear Sky and the Constellations. We're going to take a short break. We will be right back.
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0: It's time for the home stretch. Let's hook you up now with Levi Platero. Is There Love?

Oh, yeah. Nathan Cunningham. Hey, I'd like to invite you over to our homepage, indigenousandmusicandarts.org. Stop on over. Visit our Two Buffalo Virtual Gallery, our Say Magazine Library. Come by and say hello. All right, we're heading up to South Dakota. Marty Yankton Sioux Nation. Here's Indigenous.

0: That's Graham Jones, Ashes.
1: All right.
0: J.D. Crosstown, The Devil. I'm Larry Kay. We are indigenous in music. We're not messing around.

0: Yeah, it feels great. I've overcome the judgment, I've overcome the hate. I don't chill with those serpents, don't negotiate with snakes. I just feel that it's worth it with no purpose, it's just fake, right?
1: That's the music from the Milan Collective. Milan Collective, all those things. We're going to take a short break and close the show with music from our guest, Chantel Ducart. We will be right back. 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
2: 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I'm going to hook you up with some Dukart reggae. Here's Hot and Cold off her brand new album, Chantel and the Dukes of Art.

Well, there you go. Another 2 hours of Indigenous and Music with me, Larry Kay from the Ho-Chunk Nation, bringing it to you every week right here on this fine station. I'd like to thank my guest, Chantel Dukart, for stopping by and letting us help premiere her brand new album, Chantel and the Dukes of Art. New pop jazz. We love it. Next week, Lisa LaRue will be stopping by and will be debuting her brand new album, The Maitre Nation, will be in the spotlight. Thank you for tuning in to Indigenous in Music and supporting us and our musicians. Indigenous in Music has been produced by Larry Kay. Our engineer is Paul Salvatore. Our theme music is composed by Lenny Long. Today's show has been recorded at the Say Magazine Studios in Bradenton, Florida. 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Have yourself a good evening and a good night. Until next time, from all of us here.

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2: From the number one station, here comes... Yes, this is Dennis Al Capone saying, I listen to Train to Scaville along with the brother Carl Brian Tomczyk. So make it a night and don't be light, because it's gonna be great! Yeah, yeah, yeah!

Derek Morgan, starting the show tonight with I Am the Ruler. Welcome to the show, everybody. I'm Brian Tomczyk. I've got lots of great sounds for you. So let's just listen to some of them, and let Slim Smith mellow us out.

thought this might be a good time to take a little break. Got the Sound Dimension in the background, chilling on a nice Wailing Souls rhythm.

I don't like to talk over vocals if I don't have to. Especially those lovely Wailing Souls vocals. We had a second one just now from Delroy Wilson, because the first one felt good. Gave You My Love, the name of that one. We had the Silvertones, produced by Lee Perry, doing Endlessly. Another from Delroy Wilson, Run for Your Life, one of his early classics at Studio One. We had Slim Smith and the Uniques with Facts of Life. And we open up the show tonight with Derek Morgan doing I Am the Ruler. Enjoying the music so far? Off to a good start. Got some great sounds for you coming up.

break music. From the dub specialist, great Studio One Sounds. Boom Sound, the name of this one. It's a version of course, Alton Ellis's I'm Still in Love with You. And we just heard the Maytals before that. Another from producer Leslie Kong. Peepin' Tom, 1970 version. They recorded this a few times. We heard the unique voice of Pat Satchmo. Bet you don't know why they call Pat that. Can't take it anymore from Pat Satchmo. Jackie Edwards came before that with Bewildered. We had two in a row from Clancy Eccles. Fatty Fatty and Festival 68. And kind of on that festival theme, we started out the set with Hopeton Lewis and his great Boom Shakalak. You're on the train to Scaville, and we got more great music for you. We're going to go back and have a little bit more, another dose of Lee Scratch Perry's production skills. Before that, a couple kind of DJ-ish numbers-ish is the key. You'll see.

the earliest of the headline is capitalist rushing from the

the music from the late Hugh Mundell, whose birthday we are celebrating this week. Hugh Mundell was born on June 14, 1962, and sadly passed away at the age of 21 on October 14, 1983. He was actually murdered. Left a very small but well-appreciated legacy, discovered by Augustus Pablo and this magnificent album that we're hearing from, Africa Must Be Free by 1983, was his most notable achievement. And we're listening to the Dub album that came out along with that right now. Levi Dub and The Book of Life. We heard from Big Youth, his great version of Hit the Road Jack. Always loved that one. You got the promised dose of Lee Scratch Perry from the Black Ark. Leo Graham's Voodooism, followed by the Upsetters' Voodoo Dub. And we open the set out with Mr. Bojangles with an interesting and lengthy thing called Election Derby. We are running out of time here on the Train to Skaville, so I just will thank you for listening and invite you back next week. I'll bring more great records for us to share. 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I'm Brian Tomsick, and I will see you next time.

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2: Welcome again to Acoustic Cafe. I'm your host, Rob Reinhardt, and this time it's new Jalen Naganda, Death Cab for Cutie, Paul McCartney, new old Rodney Crowell, some archive gems, and our in-studio guests, the Paper Kites.
3: You know, can we still kind of do this with the core members? Because we had extended the band, and it was a little scary initially to discover whether we still kind of had that magic of just playing together.
2: This Australian band formed about 15 years ago when songwriter Sam Bentley and Christina Lacey started performing as a duo as teenagers. They began releasing their music in 2013 and adding members, growing to a band of eight by their last album. On the new one, they pared it down to the core five-piece band and went out into the country to take up residence at a friend's farm to create songs you can now hear on their new album, If You Go There, I Hope You Find It. On their spring tour in North America, we had the Paper Kites join us at the Leon Loft for some of the songs, both old and new. So, coming up, the Paper Kites join us this week as our in-studio guests. And we're going to start out where we left off last week when we revisited a session with the Canadian songwriter Feist. Leslie Feist first was making music quietly for a small community of artists in 1999, but in 2007 was making music heard by the world with a massive hit 1, 2, 3, 4. But in between, there was her major label debut called Let It Die, released in Canada in 2004 and worldwide in 2005. And from that, here's Feist with Mushaboom on Acoustic Cafe. It happened.

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0: Now that we've officially entered summer, a perfect album for summer listening, Neon Summer Skin.
1: So, in this day, travel, in chap latsirem,
0: and as a family member joining as Neve Corcasian, better known as Bedouin, on the brand new album with that song called Canopies, an album that is telling family stories and inspired by the pop melodies of the 1970s from Todd Rundgren, Karen Carpenter, Carole King, the latest from Bedouin. And then before that, going back to 2005 or so, and that was Feist with Mushaboom. Mushaboom, by the way, translates roughly to pile of hair. It is the name of a town on the eastern shore of Nova Scotia, and it comes from the Mi'kmaq tribe, Native American and First Nations people that occupied eastern Canada and the northeast United States. That was Feist from the album called Let It Die. Death Cab for Cutie's new album is out, I Built You a Tower. This comes from a period of writing when Ben Gibbard was touring not only with Death Cab for the celebration of the 20th anniversary of the Plans album, but also the Postal Service, and was also in the process of getting out of a marriage. He and his wife divorced after that tour was over. I Built You a Tower features songs of compartmentalizing, which is something he had to do over that difficult period. Full of Stars, the name of this, on Acoustic Cafe.
2: Please.

Well, if you were starting to actively listen to music in the late 90s, early 2000s, you'll be thrilled to know that your favorite bands are still at it. Nearly 30 years on from the debut album in 1996, Modest Mouse has a brand new album and their first in 5 years called An Eraser and a Maze. The album is a mess. It is all over the place. It includes songs like that one called Remember Yourself, Not Me, from Modest Mouse, and then Death Cab for Cutie is back as well. I Built You a Tower, the brand new set of compositions from Ben Gibbard. We heard the song called Full of Stars, which opens the brand new set. I want to go back much further now for a classic song from 1971, 72, and Jonathan Edwards, who turns 80 years old this year. Jonathan Edwards, a folk artist out of the Northeast, who found great success with his self-titled debut album, including this classic song, which Jonathan did for us some 30-plus years ago live in our studios at Acoustic Cafe.

0: Sunshine, as performed live here at Acoustic Cafe back in 1995. That is Jonathan Edwards, who will turn 80 years old later this year. And ahead on the program, another song from 1971, now on a reissue of a 2013 album from the late Alan Toussaint. And our in-studio guest this week, the Paper Kites at the Leon Loft.
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It's a classic bit of Americana. The song was written by the late Steve Goodman, the Chicago folk artist, running buddy of John Prine, who died in 1984 from leukemia. He was just 36. His best-known song is this one, City of New Orleans, and it's one of two hit versions that were recorded. This version from fellow folkie Arlo Guthrie, and the other by Willie Nelson, although the song has been cut by hundreds of others. The song takes its name from a train that ran from Chicago to New Orleans, the City of New Orleans, and about Goodman's ride on that train. On his arrival at that time, one of the legendary artists he could have encountered in the Big Easy was Alan Toussaint. The pianist, hit songwriter, and producer had been part of making music in that city since getting his first big break at 17 and making his first recordings at age 19 in 1957. And then came the songs. He wrote early doo-wop hits and songs covered by hundreds of artists through the 60s and 70s and produced major hits for many in that same era. By the 2000s, Alan Toussaint was a senior statesman of music. And in 2009, he recorded his songs and some choice stories for a live album called Songbook. That album finally arrived in 2013, just 2 years before he passed away. Now that album has been reissued, including the original recordings, plus another album's worth of extra recordings of songs that he wrote and, as he says, songs he wished he'd written. One of the latter is this version of City of New Orleans on Acoustic Cafe. Right.

0: Some of the bonus tracks on the reissue of Alan Toussaint's 2013 album Songbook were done at Joe's Pub, where most of the original album was recorded, plus another live venue. And then there were some isolated studio recordings like that one, the late Steve Goodman song City of New Orleans, in the hands of the late Alan Toussaint. This week on Acoustic Cafe, we're getting to a session with the Australian band The Paper Kites, recorded on May 13th for our 70th show at the Leon Loft.
1: 70. Going all the way back to 2013. Are we fans of folk rock? Folk rock harmonies? Ah, great. Well, I think you will be pleased, and I certainly hope so, because our guests today have come a long way. They started performing in Melbourne, Australia as a duo, and in 2010 expanded to a band. That band grew in size. So on their last record, they were up to an 8-piece for the album At the Roadhouse. Now, back to the core 5-piece band for the new album, If You Go There, I Hope You Find It. They have come back to a simpler sound that made their name with songs like the delicate masterpiece called Bloom back in 2013. They've also found a way to honesty and vulnerability in the songwriting, which is a great and scary place to be. Currently on tour in the States and thrilled to have them here. Welcome the Paper Kites to the Leon Loft.

0: song Stormwall, which is on the new album, If You Go There, I Hope You Find It, from our in-studio guests this week, recorded at the Leon Loft, The Paper Kites.
1: So between the introduction and the start of the song, we actually went from 5 to 6. So you know what? Why don't we start out by introducing everybody who's up here, okay?
2: Yeah, sure. So I'm Sam, and this here is Dave. And we've got Josh on the drums back there, Christina on the piano and the vocals. We've got Danny back there playing the pedal steel, and the other Sam, who we affectionately call Raz, on the bass guitar there.
1: Excellent. Yeah. Well, thank you all for coming. So, over 15 years, I've watched, I've listened, you see a band grow, and sometimes a band contracts. The Paper Kites had grown to 8, as I mentioned, for that last album at the Roadhouse. And the sound expanded on that as well. Electric guitars were very prominent. There was a lot of pedal steel guitar on that album. When you get to the new album, like, it's back to the core unit, and it really is a simpler sound.
2: Because it was such a big project when we did that record, it actually wasn't unlike this setup. We kind of holed up in a bar that we'd kind of made in this town called Campbell's Creek, which is a country town in Australia. We played for a month as this band, the Roadhouse Band, and the shows were free. We didn't announce them, and it's a very small community there, so we kind of just left it up to anyone that wanted to come. And we played every weekend, every Friday and Saturday night, and slowly these rooms started to fill up every weekend. People were kind of lining up. We obviously expanded the band for that. And when we came to this new record, there was a little concern over, you know, can we still kind of do this with the core members? Because we had had extended the band and brought in a steel player, and we had these other great vocalists that just made it a much bigger sound. So it was a little scary initially discover whether we still kind of had that magic of just playing together.
1: I noted a couple of songs from the last album, June's Stolen Car and Black Thunder, which would be wildly out of place on this album. Like, it just wouldn't be the same thing. Different circumstances, different songs. Talk about the farm experience and really going to the farm and sort of retreating in a way.
2: Yeah. So for those of you that don't know, which is probably all of you, we're very lucky to rehearse out on a Brussels sprout farm in a place called the Yarra Valley in Melbourne, in Victoria. It's firstly great because we get free Brussels sprouts, which is really wonderful if you're into that vegetable. But we also, our friend that owns the farm said, we've got this space that you can rehearse in, because it's really difficult for a band to find a permanent space to kind of, you know, make art in, I suppose. So they gave us this space, and we've been there for a number of years now. But yeah, there was something that just felt intrinsically home for this record. And you'll see the album cover. There's an old broken down bus just in a field on the farm. The title is just a phrase that Christina wrote on the window of the bus. It's actually still there at the moment. If you're ever passing through the Yarra Valley, you can go and see it. But you know, it was really important, especially after a project that we'd recorded elsewhere, we'd toured it around the world. I think it was really, it felt important to us, as it was just the five of us coming back to playing, that it had to sound like home, you know. And we sat down, we had this kind of meeting together, and we wrote, what do you call it? Is it like a mood board?
1: A vision board.
2: With all these words that with things that we valued, either about the music that we made or just about art in general. So we had our vision board of what we thought this record should be. And it was all kind of words like, you know, it should feel like home, and sort of autumnal, which was kind of around the time that we were writing. And I think all those things that kind of, they flowed into the album when we sort of made it out there.
1: Songs coming out of those words on the vision board.
2: Yeah, yeah.
1: Wow.
2: Just things that we collectively have learned to value over the years in the music that we make and what we find important, yeah.
1: Plus sprouts,
2: yeah.
1: You really
2: don't
1: need many.
2: Yeah.
1: You can fill right up. Okay, what would you like to do next?
2: This is actually a song from At the Roadhouse, which is the previous record, a song called Marietta.

0: From that last album, a live album called At the Roadhouse that we were talking about, the song called Marietta, from our in-studio guests on Acoustic Cafe, the band The Paper Kites, recorded for our 70th show at the Leon Loft back in May. And we'll have more with The Paper Kites coming up in the second hour here on the program. 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You can find me on Blue Sky Radio, Rob Reinhart on Blue Sky. Coming up, a debut from Brother Wallace, a forthcoming album from Margaret Glaspie and Margaret's producer, live here. 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Hey there, it's Rob Reinhart, your host for Acoustic Cafe. 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And those will all be done by singers and songwriters in our archives. 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
0: You're listening to Acoustic Cafe. I'm Rob Reinhart. Let's get into another track from Electric Love, which is the name of the debut album from Brother Wallace, the Georgia-born, raised, and definitely church-influenced performer who delivers a ton of foot-stomping, barn-burning, roof-raising songs, because he has a voice that can do that. But he also has a subtler side, like this one, called Hope of Fools. Brother Wallace on Acoustic Cafe.
2: Man, I'm out here living, trying to make it day to day.

Margaret Glasby from California, based in New York, singing Michigan, which is the first song from the new album for Margaret called I Am Both, which will be out on August 7th. This finds Margaret Glasby working with producer Joe Henry, who is a Michigan guy, but the two of them did not co-write this song. But Michigan does appear on the new album from Margaret. We'll hear more about that when she joins us on the program in the fall. And then we also heard Brother Wallace from the Electric Love debut release from Brother Wallace out of Georgia and the song Hope of Fools. We have talked a lot about Joe Henry on the program. We've had him on the program lots of times. In fact, just last fall, along with singer and songwriter Mike Reed. They are working on yet another new project together. But let's get to Joe performing Joe's songs live here at Acoustic Cafe. This is Joe Henry with Keep Us In Song on Acoustic Cafe. The time

0: Keep Us in Song, from producer and singer and songwriter Joe Henry, who has been keeping us in song for 40 years now. Joe's debut, Talk of Heaven, came out in 1986. That recording was done live in our studios here back in 2018. Next hour on the program, new Paul McCartney, new old Rodney Crowell, Jalen Naganda, the Arcadian Wild, plus more with our in-studio guests, the Paper Kites. 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
1: We're starting the second hour of Acoustic Cafe now. I'm Rob Reinhart. We have another Leon Loft session, our 70th at the Leon Loft, going back to 2013. And it's with the Paper Kites out of Melbourne, Australia. We'll get to more of that later on this hour. We're going to start this hour, though, with Jalen Naganda, who has a brand new album called Doctrine of Love. Last hour, we heard Brother Wallace, definitely a Georgia-influenced artist. Jalen Naganda, very different situation, coming from the Baltimore area and mixing lots of East Coast influences and a lot of Motown for his new blend on songs like this one, Good, Good Love, on Acoustic Cafe.

artist made a huge splash a couple of years ago with an album called Whiplash, her debut, Joby Riccio, out of the Berklee College of Music, but before that, the Colorado music scene. Now, with a brand new album called Face the Feeling, that is Joby Riccio and her song Idaho on Acoustic Cafe. Doctrine of Love is the new album from Jalen Naganda, and we heard Good, Good Love from Jalen out of Baltimore. The Arcadian Wild all came together in Nashville at Lipscomb University in that city and have formed the Arcadian Wild and been at it now for better than 13 years. They have a brand new album on the way. We just completed a session with them, which we will bring you in August when the album arrives. The album is called Make It Out Alive. And one of the first two songs from the album available now is called Comes Around Again on Acoustic Cafe.

of us have been listening to that voice our entire lives. He is now 84 years old. That is Paul McCartney on Acoustic Cafe. It is from the brand new album, which is called The Boys of Dungeon Lane. These are stories about the years before the Beatles, before the Quarrymen. This is early days reflection from Paul McCartney. Like that song there called Life Can Be Hard. On Acoustic Cafe. Before that, Comes Around Again, which is from the Arcadian Wild. Their brand new album, which will be their fourth, will be out in August. It is called Make It Out Alive. We will have a full discussion with the quartet, the Arcadian Wild, coming up in the weeks ahead. Going into our archives now for a voice that we don't hear nearly enough these days. He had a major label career for a while. He still maintains a performing career, but has been independent for 20 plus years. That is Jeffrey Gaines out of Philadelphia. Jeffrey's biggest hit was actually a cover of Peter Gabriel's In Your Eyes. That goes back now 25 years. But he had lots of great original songs as well, like this one called Over and Over, performed live here at Acoustic Cafe.

0: Songwriter Jeffrey Gaines, who hasn't had an album of new material since 2018, and then before that, it was 2003, which is when we did that recording right there of the song called Over and Over, live here at Acoustic Cafe. And ahead on the show, an interesting Imagine conversation from Rodney Crowell, a Joni Mitchell classic redone, and more.
1: Greetings and salutations, dear listener. This is Cassandra, host of The Liminal Wave, a show between the here and there. The Liminal Wave is a genre-agnostic show drifting between sounds, moods, and moments, all drawing from a rotating mix of sounds emerging from my current listening landscape. You can catch The Liminal Wave every Thursday at 6 p.m. here on KPSQ LP Fayetteville, 97.3 FM.

In 1969, the world was becoming very familiar with Joni Mitchell. Of course, other artists had known of her as they were covering her songs from the mid-1960s onward. When her second album, Clouds, arrived in May of 69, two of those songs had already been recorded and released by others, including Judy Collins, who had turned both Chelsea Morning and Both Sides Now into huge international hits in 67 and 68. But there were new, lasting classics to be discovered on Clouds, including this stunning a cappella anti-war song called The Fiddle and the Drum. Now, nearly 60 years later, the song is being covered again on a new album from banjoist and producer Bela Fleck and soprano Renee Fleming. In fact, it's the title track of a new album featuring some traditional Americana, as well as more contemporary offerings like this version of The Fiddle and the Drum on Acoustic Cafe.

If I could speak to Leonard, I'd don my finest suit, wind my father's pocket watch, and shine my shoes to boot.

0: Just out this week, a brand new album from Rodney Crowell. It is called Then Again. And what that title refers to is the fact that this album is 20 years old. He actually did it in the mid-2000s and just decided in the process he wasn't nailing it. So he decided to put the whole thing on the shelf, but this year decided it was better than he thought it was and decided to put it out as Then Again. Joining him on the album, great friends of his like Emmylou Harris and Lyle Lovett and Shelley Wright and the late Guy Clark is featured on a track as well. Right there, an imagined conversation with Leonard Cohen, who passed away in 2016. The song, If I Could Speak to Leonard. On Acoustic Cafe. Before that, another production out of Nashville, and that would be Bela Fleck and Renee Fleming together with The Fiddle and the Drum. The title track from the new album, The Track, written by Joni Mitchell, going back to her 1968 release called Clouds. Well, we've just heard an imagined conversation with Leonard Cohen. Interesting. Let's hear a Leonard Cohen cover now. It comes courtesy of New York singer and songwriter Dana Kurtz, performed live in our studios at Acoustic Cafe.
1: Everybody knows that the dice are loaded. Everybody rolls with their fingers crossed.

0: Leonard Cohen classic. Everybody knows. That's Dana Kurtz performing it live in our studios here at Acoustic Cafe in 2004. And coming up, an archived recording with the Philly trio Good Old War, for a reason. And more with our in-studio guest this week, the Paper Kites. 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Hey there, it's Rob Reinhart, your host for Acoustic Cafe. On the next program, in honor of the nation's 250th birthday, we will feature uniquely American stories. Not all of them, but as many as we can. And those will all be done by singers and songwriters in our archives. 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
0: You're listening to Acoustic Cafe. I'm Rob Reinhart. More of our in-studio session at the Leon Loft with the Paper Kites coming up here in just a second. Paper Kites down to a five-piece for this new album, but they came as a six-piece because for the touring they did in North America, they hired Dan Schwartz to play pedal steel guitar. Dan came up to me after the performance and said, "It's great to see you again. I've done the show several times with my other band." His other band is Good Old War. And indeed, they had done three visits before that band disbanded several years ago. Let's get to one of those because it's great. Three-part harmony out of Philadelphia. This is Good Old War live here at Acoustic Cafe.
2: One, two, three, four.

0: Beckett, Beckett. The band Good Old War, when they were extant back in 2015, live in our studios here at Acoustic Cafe. One of those band members joining our in-studio guests this week. Our guests being the Paper Kites, the five-piece out of Australia, with a sixth member added in Dan Schwartz. We did this session live at the Leon Loft. It was our 70th session, those dating back to 2013. We recorded this in May. Let's get back to more with the Paper Kites.
1: So the solitude of the farm experience, that is a certain type of writing. And, you know, you have a long history here and you've gone through, I mean, seriously, from teenage to now in your 30s, these are different phases of life. And, you know, some writers really want that solitude to create no matter what phase they're in. And then others want that constant stream of input, data. Maybe you've been both types of writers along the way.
2: I mean, you're very right in saying, you know, it's been a journey in terms of just growing older. You know, there are many things that you, you're interested in or that you're moved by at a certain age. And as you move through not just growing up, but I suppose things that come with that, whether it's, you know, marriage for some people, kids for some people, it just sort of seems to unlock different things, feelings towards your own life and different understandings of what's around you and how you take that in as well. So I can look back at every chapter and I have a pretty good understanding of where I suppose I was at as a songwriter. But, you know, as a band as well, we've sort of moved through these different seasons. I think there is a vein that seems to connect all the music, and I think there is something, for lack of a better word, I think there's sort of a almost healing quality to it. It is quite introspective music for the most part. You know, you would probably agree that as you do move through these seasons, your eyes are open to different things, I think, than they were 5 years ago, 10 years ago. And sometimes things have a way of finding you at a particular time that you need them. This was a time to kind of feel a little more settled and put our roots down. And that's what this record feels like to me, is it's almost like this sort of love letter to our families and where we've kind of been allowed to grow and find acceptance as well, and find love and find family and all those great things that can happen to you if you are fortunate with the people that surround you. And we have a really good network of support back home. And so that, I think that's where this album came from, is really just kind of a bit of a love letter to all of that. Yeah.

0: another earlier song from a vast 15-year catalog of albums, the song called Tenenbaum, recorded live at the Leon Loft with our in-studio guests on the program this week, the Paper Kites.
1: Sam, I think it was you. I saw a mention of an important concept and a mark of artistic growth, vulnerability over perfection. This ability to get to that place, you know, where you're revealing emotions rather than just executing perfectly whatever you or the band can do.
2: I mean, that's another age, age understanding thing, that, especially as a musician, which is one of the few jobs you should technically get better at as you get older, they say. We've been trying to track records live as of late, for that very reason, that we're trying to capture a take that is, yeah, you kind of get a sense of that vulnerability over the perfection of the take. I mean, we still struggle with it because you want it to be perfect. You want it to sound good. And live is scary, as you'll see. You have been seeing. You know, to not hit notes that you want to hit and to not convey a line in the way that you want to, that's the risk of it all. I've come, as a songwriter, to value, the older I get, I'm not interested in a take that is perfect or vocally something that is just auto-tuned or bang on, as we say. I'm interested in, I want to hear the humanity of the thing, especially in this age, and it's only going to get more into the whole AI thing. I mean, it's something that we're not really worried about, because I think in the music that we make, the humanity of it is sort of our, that's what we do.
1: So yeah. I was thinking about this concept of imperfection, and you know, a big part of your job is repetition. That's a big part of your job, going town to town, country to country, repeating songs for audiences, and in doing so, whether you want to or not, they're going to get better and better. Like, your ability at playing these new songs is always going to get better and better. That is the process. So you're taking songs that may have been created imperfectly, and that was the magic of it, and then you have to, or you will end up perfectly repeating it.
2: I think there's something about repeating a song through many shows. If anything, it just hopefully makes you a better musician.
3: Yeah. It takes on a whole different sound when you take the song live as well, and each room sounds different as well, and you play with a different feeling depending on the response from the crowd and how the room feels and what you had for dinner and
4: even just all that kind of thing. Even just collectively, I think, how we feel as a group. I mean, we always aim to put on the best performance we can, but some nights you're just like, oh, this is so fun. You're looking around, everybody's having a really good time, everybody's playing really well, and you're all getting that energy from each other. And then, you know, the crowd, or sometimes the crowd's giving you that energy, or they pick up on this energy. And that kind of flow of energy in a room of live music is something that AI will never be able to replicate, which I often think about. Like, the feeling of being in a small, really intimate room or an enormous stadium with all these people, like, singing along to a song is just so magical. It will never be able to be replicated, so we're safe. But, yeah, I think there's so many things that influence that. Also, we have many moments of humility on stage where one of us plays night. A wrong chord and we smirk at each other like, oh, yeah, I heard that.
3: We should get better every night.
2: I think we're getting worse.

background vocals and banjo, and Samuel Rasmussen on bass, plus Dan Schwartz playing pedal steel. 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We'll be back in just a moment to wrap everything up here and tell you about next week. 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Information on The Arc's schedule, how to get involved, and more is at thearc.org. Thanks for joining us this time on Acoustic Cafe. 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We're a copyrighted production of RDR Radio. 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Ani DeFranco wrote and performed our theme called The Million Dollar Intro. And Ed Magnus has already lit his first firecracker. Till next time, I'm your host, Rob Reinhardt. Have a great week.

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0: Now Matt the Cat's gonna show you what was on the juke in the back.
1: Oh, baby, Lord have mercy. I'm Matt the Cat back on the scene with my jukebox record machine. Welcome to another edition of the Juke in the Back, a solid hour of stone cold rhythm and blues from the 1940s and 50s. This week we complete our three-part series on the great early recordings of the legendary Chuck Berry, the Shakespeare of rock and roll. In part one, we covered Chuck Berry's first recordings from the middle of 55 to the middle of 56. And last week in part two, we picked it up in the middle of 56 and carried it through to the end of 1957. This week, we're picking it up in the released recordings of 1958, even though they contain some songs that were recorded at the end of 57. Like this week's opening number, Sweet Little 16. We heard the demo version of Sweet Little 16 to close out last week's show, and this week I want to pick it up and play for you what the master recording sounded like. Because even though it was the master, it's not what you heard on the original 45. That's because Chess Records decided to speed up the tape when mastering the original 45s. We've gotten so used to hearing Sweet Little 16 at that tempo that it doesn't sound unusual at all. But it does when you listen to it back to back with the master take. Sweet Little 16 was recorded on either December 29th or 30th of 1957. It features Lafayette Leake on piano, Willie Dixon on bass, and Fred Bellow on the tubs. It was released in February of 1958 and topped the Rhythm and Blues chart on March 10th. Where it remained for 3 weeks. It crossed over to become Chuck Berry's second biggest pop hit of his entire career, going to number 2 on the Hot 100. His biggest pop hit wouldn't come until 1972, when the classic R&B tune My Ding-a-Ling became his only number 1 pop record. Incidentally, My Ding-a-Ling didn't even make the R&B top 20, even though the song goes back to both Dave Bartholomew and the Bees' recordings of it in the early 1950s. Sweet Little 16 was such an influential song that it inspired Brian Wilson to write Surfin' USA, taking the exact same melody and putting new lyrics to it. Chuck Berry's publisher, Arc Music, was going to have none of that. So seeing that his group was stuck, the Beach Boys' manager, who was also the Wilsons' father, made an agreement with the publishing company to turn over all the publishing to Arc Music. So pull out your copy of the Beach Boys' Surfin' USA, and you'll see Chuck Berry's name there on the writing credits. So let's kick off this week's Juke in the Back with a short clip of the original master take of Sweet Little 16 played at the regular speed. And then we'll segue right into the hit record version, which was sped up, and you'll definitely be able to tell the speed difference. This is part three of Chuck Berry, 1958, right here on your source for 1940s and 50s rhythm and blues, the juke in the back, and the soul that came before rock and roll.

Reelin' and Rockin', one of the all-time great Chuck Berry songs, recorded at that mammoth session held on December 29th and 30th, 1957. That side did not chart. It was the flip side, Sweet Little 16, that went to number one on the R&B chart and a whopping number two on the pop lists. And you know, when you think about it, Sweet Little 16 is really just an update of T-Bone Walker's Bobby Sox Blues. And of course, T-Bone was a huge influence on Chuck Berry, mostly as a guitar player, but I really think you can trace Sweet Little 16 back to Bobby Sox Blues thematically. This week's program is going to feature some great Chuck Berry instrumentals, just like the two previous shows. Here's Rock at the Philharmonic, recorded at that same late December session from 57. This was never issued as a single, but I'm playing it right here on the Juke in the Back, and the soul that came before rock and roll.

There's always a place in my heart for nostalgic songs. That's Time Was, recorded at that same late December 1957 session. I'm Matt the Cat, and you're digging on Chuck Berry this week on The Juke in the Back. It's part three of three. Let's dig on another Chuck Berry instrumental. Here's Chuck Walk.

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1: I'm Bobby the Bobcat, and I'm plowing with Matt the Cat on the Juke in the Back.

Johnny B. Goode, and what can I say? One of rock's great archetypes actually has a great bit of jazz still left in it. The guitar is pretty straightforward rock and roll, but the bass and drums are definitely swinging on that one. Johnny B. Goode was the only song cut at a session held on January 6, 1958. Lafayette Leake is on piano, Willie Dixon on bass, and Fred Bellow on the drums. The song is sort of autobiographical, as Chuck Berry was born at 2520 Goode Avenue in St. Louis, Missouri, and he had apparently been working on the song for a couple of years. Chuck's original lyrics referred to Johnny B. Goode as a colored boy, but he changed it to country boy to give it radio appeal. It worked as Johnny B. Goode rocketed to number 2 on the rhythm and blues lists and crossed over into the top 10, stalling at number 8 pop. I'm Matt the Cat, and you're digging part 3 of our 3-part feature on the early recordings of Chuck Berry. We're in 1958, and his next session was held on February 27th. He actually played all the instruments on this session. The thought was that he would lay down the rhythm section and then overdub his guitar licks. It all worked out so well that they just kept it. It's another one of Chuck's classic tunes, Around and Around, which the Rolling Stones covered in 64, and other covers followed by the Grateful Dead and David Bowie, just to name a few. Man, the rock and roll doesn't get much purer than this. It's this week's feature, Chuck Berry, Around and Around.

0: Chuck Berry's 12th single for Chess Records, Beautiful Delilah, backed with Vacation Time. Unfortunately, that single did not chart. It was recorded at his next recording session, held on April 20th, 1958, and features a few new players. We're not exactly sure who's on piano. It's either Johnny Johnson or Lafayette Leake. G. Smith is now on bass, and Odie Payne is on the tubs. So the flip side of Beautiful Delilah is a song that ended up being called Vacation Time, but it began its life under the name 21. Chuck recorded several versions of this. One was a straight-ahead blues called 21 Blues. All the different versions of this tune basically contain the same lyrics, just the musical style was changed a bit. Vacation Time, which appeared on the original single, was a slow shuffle. I'd like to play one of the early incarnations of the tune, as 21. This is take number 14 and is previously unreleased. I really dig it because it's got a fantastic Chuck Berry solo. So instead of hearing the straight-up Vacation Time, let's hear one of the earlier takes. Here's Chuck Berry with 21.
1: Take 14 on 21. Let's make it.

0: Oh yeah! That's the name of the tune. It's Chuck Berry riffing on a bunch of his old song titles. That song was unissued as a single, and it was recorded at a session held on either May 2nd or June 12th of 58. A lot of tunes were recorded at this session, and it features Johnny Johnson on piano, G. Smith on bass, and either Ebby Harley or Jaspar Thomas on drums. This next tune from the session was issued on a single as a B-side. It ended up becoming the B-side of Carol. Here's Chuck Berry, this week's feature on the Juke in the Back, and his recordings from 1958 with Hey Pedro.
1: Hey Pedro, you have to go to the well to get the water.

Now it's time for the Great 78, where we take a thick piece of shellac and harken back to a time when 78 RPM records were king. This week we're featuring Chuck Berry, and I'd like to go back to another classic Chuck Berry instrumental from the Chess Vaults. It goes back to the session held in late December of 1957. It's Night Beat. And even though it was never actually issued as a single, it's this week's great 78. Chuck Berry and Night Beat.

Chuck Berry back with his 13th single for Chess Records, released in the early fall of 1958. Carol put him back in the Rhythm and Blues Top 10, stalling at number 9, but crossing over to number 18 pop. Its flip side, Hey Pedro, didn't chart. Both songs were recorded on either May 2nd or June 12th of 58. I'm At The Cat, and we are playing the Chuck Berry records of 1958 in this, part 3, the final part of my 3-part feature on the early recordings of the Shakespeare of rock and roll, Chuck Berry. Up next, Chuck Berry puts his mark on the classic tune, The House of Blue Lights. Originally done for Capitol Records by Freddie Slack featuring Ella Mae Morse, the song was written by Don Ray and Freddie Slack in 1946. This side was also cut either at that May or June session in 58. Here's Chuck Berry taking you down to that house of blue lights.

Sweet Little Rock and Roller, though the single read Sweet Little Rock and Roll, issued in October of 1958, it was recorded on September 28th. Man, they really got that single out fast. Sweet Little Rock and Roll went to number 13 on the R&B charts and crossed over to 47 pop. The flip side, JoJo Gunn, which is Chuck Berry's retelling of the old tale of the signifying monkey, didn't chart at all. Now, JoJo Gunn sounds a little bit different than the other songs. It's sloppier and the vocal is more buried. That song was actually not recorded at Chess Studios in Chicago. It was recorded at Chuck Berry's offices in St. Louis. That song, along with Memphis, Tennessee, were cut in July of 58. And Chuck Berry is playing all of the instruments on both of those songs, so they do sound a bit different, especially Chuck's vocal on Memphis, Tennessee, the song that's going to close us down and close down 1958 on the final part of our three-part series on the great early recordings of Chuck Berry, 1955 through 58. I hope you've enjoyed all three of these programs. Always remember, cats and kittens, that soul, it's a feeling, and you'll get that

was still a top concert draw. From February of 62 through October of 63, Chuck Berry spent some time in jail after he was convicted on allegations that he violated the Mann Act and transported a 14-year-old girl across state lines. He spent most of the rest of the 60s recording for Mercury Records before coming back to Chess in 69. He scored his only Hot 100 number one hit in 1972 with his retelling of the classic Dave Bartholomew R&B tune My Ding-a-Ling, which Chuck Berry's version, although a huge pop record, only made it to number 42 on the R&B chart. Let's go out with one of Chuck Berry's most recognizable tunes, Memphis, Tennessee. Of course, both Lonnie Mack and Johnny Rivers had top five hits with that song. Lonnie Mack's instrumental in 63 and Johnny Rivers in 64. Chuck Berry's original was recorded in July of 58 in his home, featuring himself on all instruments. Chess didn't issue the single until June of 1959 as the flip side to Back in the USA. Have a wonderful week, everybody. Bye-bye.

Well, we've run out of whiskey, and the women have all gone home. Thanks for dropping by. Feel free to let Matt the Cat know if you dug the show. Email him at mattthecat@mattthecat.com. 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For more information, please visit jukeintheback.org. I'm Miss Rosie. See you next time on the Juke in the Back.

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1: 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So let's hop into our 1967 Dodge Dart and start driving southeast down the airline highway. And we'll see what kind of music is playing down the road.

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1: You're listening to Down the Road, where we celebrate the music and the musicians of New Orleans and the surrounding areas. My name's Robert. I'll be with you for the next 2 hours. Thanks for joining me today. We started off with our opening theme, Junko Partner, and today it was being played by Dr. John. As we're coming into the end of June, beginning of July, it's a time of year where you see flags all over the place for July 4th, Independence Day. So we're going to start off playing some music about America. Some of it is patriotic music. Some of it is music that you may not consider patriotic, but it is about America. We're going to start off with Dr. John singing about the patriotic flag waver.

done. We want to dedicate part of this record to all the people who lost their life and the Twin Tower, the Pentagon, and the ones who went down fighting.

That was Bo Dallas and the Wild Magnolias singing Bye Bye Baby and We Love the USA. Before that, we heard Lee Dorsey singing God Must Have Blessed America. And we started off with Dr. John singing about the patriotic flag waver. You're listening to Down the Road, where we're playing songs about America. And Down the Road is produced for WHYR-LP, Baton Rouge Community Radio. But it's heard on many other Pacifica affiliates, including WOOL Black Sheep Radio in Bellows Falls, Vermont, WPVM in Asheville, North Carolina, and WPHX in Ruskin, Florida. Next, we're going to listen to Kermit Ruffins and the Barbecue Swingers playing the Star-Spangled Banner.

That was Dr. John in the Lower 911 playing Only in America. And before that, we heard Kermit Ruffins and the Barbecue Swingers playing the Star Spangled Banner. We got one more song about America. This is Tom McDermott on piano and Matt Perrine on sousaphone playing Stars and Stripes Forever.

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1: You're listening to Down the Road, and you just heard Tom McDermott on piano, Matt Perrine on sousaphone, playing the Stars and Stripes Forever. I like that one a lot. In fact, I want to listen to some more sousaphone music, starting off with Matt Perrine again on sousaphone, and Don Vappi on banjo, playing Panama.

0: That was Tuba Fats and his Chosen Few brass band playing the St. Louis Blues, and of course Tuba Fats, or Anthony Lassen, was on sousaphone. Before that we heard the Magnetic Ear playing Dub-like, and that featured Jason Jerzak on sousaphone. And we started off with Matt Perrine on sousaphone and Don Vappi on banjo playing Panama. You're listening to Down the Road, where we celebrate the music and the musicians of New Orleans and the surrounding areas. My name's Robert. If you have any questions, comments, requests, or simply wish to get in touch with me, you could do so via the email. The address is downtheroad@whyr.org. Also, you could find me on the Facebook at WHYR Down the Road. Next, we're going to listen to the Soul Rebels, featuring Edward Lee Jr. on sousaphone, playing Let Your Mind Be Free.
1: 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This is a universal message about world peace, love, stop all the violence, and stop the killing. Let your mind be free.

That was the Preservation Hall Jazz Band playing That's It, and that had Ben Jaffe on sousaphone. Before that, we heard the Soul Rebels play Let Your Mind Be Free, and that featured Edward Lee Jr. on the sousaphone. We're going to finish up the first hour of Down the Road with the original Pinette's Brass Band.

0: 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You found us. 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